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3: On the next Fresh Air, after Jason Siegel on what he's learned about psychotherapy and about himself by playing a therapist on the series Shrinking. His character is having a nervous breakdown while continuing to see patients. Siegel is nominated for an Emmy for his leading role in Shrinking, which he also co-created. Harrison Ford plays his mentor. Join us.
2: 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Partly cloudy, areas of fog tonight, slight chance of showers and thunderstorms in the evening, then mostly cloudy after midnight, overnight lows mid-50s, northern New Hampshire, lower 60s in the south. Some morning fog tomorrow, then partly sunny, highs upper 70s north, ranging mid-80s in the south. 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

0: Today Explained is back. Drew Harwell from The Washington Post is gone, but don't worry because Jason Kebler from 404 Media is here to tell us more about how Flock is being used and abused.
1: Yeah, so I've been reporting on Flock for a few years now, and there's been several high-profile cases and trends that we've been reporting on. Last year, we learned that local police were helping ICE surveil undocumented immigrants using the Flock network.
2: A recent report found that more than 15,000 searches may have been linked to immigration enforcement activity.
3: Last summer, the nonprofit newsroom Cal Matters found that LAPD and other Southern California law enforcement agencies broke the law by illegally sharing automated license plate reader data with feds more than 100 times in a one-month period alone.
1: There was also a case in Texas where a woman's partner reported that she had a self-administered abortion, and more than 80,000 cameras across the entire country were searched for that woman.
4: Last week, we received disturbing news that police in Texas illegally accessed data from automatic license plate readers used throughout Illinois. They did so to track down a woman regarding an abortion care related matter.
5: The problem here is that if they went for an abortion-related case, they will go for absolutely anything. And that is what worries me, right? Which is, you know, what is it going to be tomorrow?
0: So this isn't just cops and their domestic relationships or former relationships. This is ICE. This is abortion. This is invasive, is the long and short of it. How are people responding to this new era of surveillance that no one signed up for?
1: People are really mad about it.
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7: Off our campus now!
8: I feel this violates my right to privacy.
9: Mass surveillance is what is going on, and in my opinion, it has nothing to do with politics. It's about safety.
1: And I think that there are a lot of communities that signed on to this technology because they thought it would primarily be used to recover stolen vehicles or to find missing children, maybe for property crimes, things like that. And what we've seen is a real mission creep. And people are really mad about it. They think that this is the surveillance state. And so there's been a political backlash to it, and there's also been a vigilante backlash to it.
0: Tell me about the vigilante backlash first. It sounds more fun.
1: Yeah, the vigilante backlash is very crazy in that basically people are putting masks on and they are cutting Flock cameras down.
10: These videos have racked up millions of views showing a man damaging Flock cameras in Minnesota.
1: These are mounted on poles, and so they are basically buying pole saws and they're cutting the poles down.
11: This is a Flock camera, and some terrorists believe that these infringe on our liberties. I'm not here to comment on that, but I'm here to show you guys the most efficient way to cut aluminum pipe.
12: Hey, I'm replacing this Flock cam with the American flag. This one's for the moon.
1: In some cases, Flock cameras have been shot with shotguns.
13: Police in the town of Muckwonago believe someone shot a street sensor with a shotgun, thinking it was a Flock camera.
14: Tonight, a candidate for Congress in East Tennessee is sitting in a Blount County jail. He is accused of shooting four Flock cameras around that county.
1: I've seen cases where this like industrial foam has been sprayed on the lens of Flock cameras.
15: A pair of Flock cameras sprayed, covered, and compromised. It appears to be covered in a foam sealant.
1: I also got an email from a man who was arrested for what he said was changing the angle of a Flock camera. And what he meant by that is he drove his truck into the pole of a Flock camera and had it like face the sky.
0: All I did was change the angle with my truck.
1: Yeah, he was like, I made it, not able to surveil people. Now it's surveilling the sky. There's something called DFLOC, which is a crowdsourced map to track all of the Flock cameras in the United States. And this map has become incredibly popular. And so what we're seeing are people forming these groups to talk at city council meetings to determine, like, is this a technology that we want in our town?
16: Get the Flock out of Troy. Thank you very much.
17: We are asking for the Flock contract to be terminated in full.
18: Your community is telling you that we don't want this.
19: I think we should completely remove them.
1: The political spectrum of the backlash here is everything you can possibly imagine. There have been towns in Silicon Valley that have banned flock cameras. There was a town in Texas called Bandera that is like a Wild West tourism town that banned flock cameras. And so this is happening across the political spectrum. Conservatives will say this is invasive government. This is Big Brother. Don't surveil me. I don't want you seeing where I drive my car or my truck. The left is saying much the same thing, but they're saying this is being used to surveil Black and brown people. It could be used to surveil women seeking abortions. It could be and has been used to surveil undocumented immigrants. And so the backlash is coming from all angles at this point. So this is many, many towns. There have been dozens that have canceled their contracts. Los Angeles allowed its contract with Flock to lapse. Denver canceled its contract with Flock. And so some of these have been quite large cities. And then you've also seen pretty small towns cancel their contracts as well.
0: I mean, this is a billion-dollar company, multiple billions of dollars it's worth. They don't want to remove cameras. They want to install more cameras. Are they doing anything meaningful to address the concerns of people who might want to throw a bag on top of one of these cameras or change the angle of one of these cameras with their truck?
1: The backlash has been so strenuous that Flock has started to say that it will proactively flag anomalous searches.
18: We introduced a new tool called Audit Assistance, which detects abnormal activity and flags it for review by the ALPR administrator.
1: So if like a police officer is searching the same license plate over and over again, it might automatically flag an audit for the police department to see like, hey, is this police officer abusing the system? They also are changing the default retention time from 30 days to 7 days.
18: That means that every image our cameras capture is by default purged from the customer's database after 1 week, unless it becomes evidence in an active criminal investigation, in which case it enters evidence mode and is retained as the law requires.
1: Organizations like the American Civil Liberties Union say that these are like window dressing, that these changes are not super meaningful, and that the main requirement that most people are asking for would be a requirement for police to get a warrant before they search the system, which would take these searches from being like extremely routine. I think it's very important to stress that there are hundreds of thousands of searches done on this system every single month, to something that, you know, maybe there would be a higher bar where a judge has signed off, like, this is a crime that warrants this type of search.
0: If Flock goes down, or if the backlash grows to the point where they're at least, you know, far less relevant in this field, are there just like a dozen other companies doing the same thing, ready to take its place?
1: This technology is really old. It's been around for decades. And what Flock has done is networked it and added AI to it. But there are other companies that offer similar technology. Motorola is in many cities in the United States. They make similar tech. Axon, which makes taser and body cameras and cameras for police cruisers, also has an ALPR product. And some of the cities that have ditched Flock have actually just replaced it with an Axon contract, meaning they've ditched one surveillance vendor and they've added a different one. I don't know that surveillance cameras and automated license plate readers are ever going to fully go away, but I don't think it's clear that Flock itself is going to survive this this backlash. I think that they are a very popular company with police and with cities, but the backlash is so strong that I think that the company is worried. We can see it sort of in how their CEO, Garrett Langley, has been talking about the tech. And a year ago, he was calling journalists who covered the company activists, and he was calling activists who protested the company terrorists.
18: And then unfortunately, there's terroristic organizations like DFLOC, whose primary motivation is chaos. They are closer to Antifa than they are anything else.
1: And he's had to apologize for that rhetoric. He's had to go and say, you know, we are not Big Brother. We are trying to improve your communities, this sort of thing. And they're really on like a PR tour right now to clean up their image. I don't know where this goes from here, but I haven't seen much fatigue from the public on this story. It's like that I open my Instagram feed and I'm just inundated with video after video that has millions and millions of views about Flock. Like, this seems to be something that has really captured the public's attention and that they really seem to care about.
0: We reached out to Flock for comment on the show today, but only got an out of office that said, our media team is currently touching grass and taking a break. Unlike our cameras, we can't work 24/7. So we'll get back to you when we've had a snack and regained the ability to form coherent sentences. Avishai Artsy and Kelly Wessinger made the show today. Jolie Myers edited. Patrick Boyd and David Tadishore mixed. Gabriel Donatov checked the facts. I'm Sean Ramos from It's Today Explained.
19: 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I'm Dan Kogan. 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What issues matter most to you ahead of the midterms? 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
30: From WHYY in Philadelphia, I'm Terry Gross with Fresh Air. Jason Segel is nominated for an Emmy for his starring role in the comedy drama series Shrinking. He plays a psychotherapist who's having a nervous breakdown but is continuing to see patients. He's frustrated that every week his patients complain about the same things over and over and seem incapable of change. He tells his mentor, as therapists, they know what their patients should do.
31: We know the answer. Don't you ever want to just make them do it?
30: So he starts telling his patients what they should do. There are consequences. Today, Jason Segel tells us what playing a therapist has taught him about therapy and about himself.

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10: Hello, I'm Catherine Cullen.
11: And I'm John Northcott. Coming up on As It Happens.
10: Manufacturing contempt. We'll talk to a small business owner who's waiting with dismay for Donald Trump's new tariffs to come into effect and says the new taxes could mean big layoffs for his small staff.
11: And yard work. Canada's women's flag football team is now number one after defeating the United States in the World Championships. MVP quarterback Sarah Parker tells us about the big win and how she's gearing up for the sport's Olympic debut.
10: Those stories and more coming up on the Tuesday edition of As It Happens.

0: 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I'm Michelle Martin.
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2: 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And the weather forecast, of course. That's all next. Your Morning Edition from NHPR. I'm Rick Ganley. Thanks for joining us. Much more to come. It's 6 o'clock.

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10: Good morning. States begin making their case that Meta hooked teens and hid the truth about how social media can harm kids. California's Attorney General explains what changes the states are pushing for on Morning Edition from NHPR. I'm Rick Ganley. Fewer than 2 hours before a deadline for new U.S. tariffs on Canada, President Trump pushed them back. He claims there's a new trade deal involving an oil pipeline. Canada hasn't given any details. Also, we'll hear from the Republican chair of the FCC and the commission's only Democrat about Disney's new lawsuit claiming the agency is violating its First Amendment rights. And it's veto day in Concord. State lawmakers meet to take out the largest number of vetoes of any recent New Hampshire governor. This is Wednesday. It's August 19th. News is next.
11: Live from NPR News in Washington, I'm Janine Herbst. It was a mixed bag for progressives in Florida's primary last night. Several candidates lost in some key House races, but there was a surprise win for the left in the state's U.S. Senate contest, as NPR's Ashley Lopez reports.
12: Florida State Representative Angie Nixon ran for the Democratic Party Senate nomination on a platform of Medicare for All and universal child care. And she defeated Alex Vindman, a national figure during President Trump's first impeachment trial, who drastically outraised Nixon. She now faces a tough race in a state that has become reliably conservative. In House contests, Oliver Larkin, who was backed by the Democratic Socialists of America, lost his challenge to Congressman Jared Moskowitz. Debbie Wasserman Schultz, a long-serving congresswoman, won her primary. She beat a slate of black candidates, which included a progressive candidate for a seat that had long been held by a black representative. Ashley Lopez, NPR News.
11: President Trump says he's temporarily pausing planned 50% tariffs on around $20 billion worth of Canadian goods for 3 days that were set to go into effect early this morning, saying on social media that the U.S. and Canada have reached an agreement without giving details, but he did mention the Keystone XL pipeline. NPR's Emily Fang has more.
13: The deadline for these tariffs was supposed to kick in midnight last night, but with less than 2 hours to go before that deadline, Trump announced he was temporarily calling them off. And he wrote on Truth Social, what was key behind this deal was the potential to restart the Keystone Pipeline, a joint project between U.S. and Canadian companies to deliver oil from Canada to the U.S., but it got mired in an environmental controversy, and its permit was ultimately revoked by President Biden through an executive order. Trump rolled back that executive order last year as part of his push to expand the U.S.'s oil and gas sector.
11: NPR's Emily Fang reporting. Secretary of State Marco Rubio is continuing his campaign against the International Criminal Court, adding the court's president and a leading trial lawyer to a sanctions list, as NPR's Michelle Kellerman reports.
14: Secretary Rubio says he's singling out two individuals from Japan and Senegal because they have, in his words, directly engaged in efforts by the ICC to investigate, arrest, and prosecute officials whose governments have not consented to ICC jurisdiction. The U.S. first began targeted sanctions to stop an ICC investigation into U.S. troops in Afghanistan and has since taken further steps to punish the court for issuing arrest warrants for Israeli Prime Minister Benjamin Netanyahu and a former defense minister, Yoav Gallant. Last month, Rubio announced a campaign to dismantle the court. The U.S. is not a party to the ICC, which was set up to be a court of last resort for war crimes.
11: NPR's Michelle Kellerman reporting. 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
10: Live from NHPR News, I'm Rick Ganley. State lawmakers meet today to take up 31 bills vetoed this year by Governor Kelly Ayotte. That's the largest number of vetoes of any recent New Hampshire governor. Among the major bills up for consideration are the state's 10-year highway plan, which Ayotte vetoed due to a provision that raises tolls for out-of-state drivers. NHPR's Josh Rogers says the high volume of vetoes is a telling indicator of Ayotte's approach to dealing with the legislature.
15: The sheer number does say something about how Ayotte operates as governor. She generally doesn't get too involved with the legislature's policy work until it reaches her. And if she doesn't like the final product or it falls outside the priorities that she's chosen to emphasize, she's got no problem wielding the veto pen. And as far as I can tell, no modern governor has vetoed anything near the number of bills as has Governor Ayotte.
10: Lawmakers need a two-thirds majority vote in both the House and Senate to overturn a veto. Senator Jeanne Shaheen met with local stakeholders in Rochester Tuesday to discuss the rising food insecurity that many are reporting across the state. Because of federal rule changes, fewer people are now able to access food aid. Betsy Andrews Parker leads Stratford County Community Action Partnership and says more people are needing help. She said it's increasingly difficult to procure food for her clients.
16: I think one of the big issues we have is overhead. I mean, I know everyone wants to help give right directly, but there's a cost associated with this. So food, fuel, electricity for all those big refrigerators that we have.
10: Representatives from local nonprofits said many residents are also straining under the increased costs and having to make difficult choices between different necessities. A hiker from Indiana was rescued from a stretch of the Appalachian Trail that runs through New Hampshire on Monday due to a serious leg injury. New Hampshire Fish and Game says Jeremy Hooten was injured about a half mile north of the summit of Mount Garfield, which has an elevation of 4,500 feet. Given the remote and rugged location, a rescue call was made. A paramedic by trade, Hooten splinted his injury but was unable to walk without assistance. A group of more than two dozen volunteer rescuers joined Fish and Game officers to assist in carrying the hiker in a litter about 5 miles down the mountain. In sports, Mickey Gasper did it again last night. For the second straight night, the Merrimack, New Hampshire native went deep at Fenway. He hit a 414-foot homer in the Red Sox 9-4 victory over Arizona. Gasper reached base at all four of his plate appearances in the game. Your forecast, some areas of fog this morning. It's thick in places. We'll have a partly sunny day overall. More clouds than sun for the North Country today. Temperatures in the upper 70s to mid-80s this afternoon. Partly cloudy tonight. Could be a passing shower for the mountains. 50s and lower 60s. Looks partly sunny Thursday morning with clouds in the afternoon. 70s and lower 80s once again. It is 62 in Portsmouth. We've got 58 in Berlin. 64 in Nashua right now.
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10: That'd be you, right? I'm Rick Ganley. This is NHPR. It is 6:07.

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1: It's Morning Edition from New Hampshire Public Radio, 619. Good morning. Coming up, political scientists explain why extreme weather events like this summer's European heat waves can actually drive support for parties that traditionally deny human-made climate change. Also ahead,

0: The number of confirmed cases of the illness caused by the Cyclospora parasite has gone up significantly here in New Hampshire. Those stories ahead in the next 15 minutes. 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
1: A new wellness trend has caught the eye of the market and the FDA, the promise of peptides. After the GLP-1 revolution, an FDA advisory panel recently voted to make 6 more peptides widely available. But some scientists caution we still don't know enough about their safety. The peptide boom next time on 1A.
0: And we'll have that for you after 10 o'clock this morning. That's following Morning Edition here on NHPR. That's a fog out there this morning. Per usual, it looks like. That will lift. We'll see partly sunny skies for the most part, at least for central and southern New Hampshire. Probably more clouds than sun for the North Country today. Upper 70s to mid 80s this afternoon. A partly cloudy evening. Could be a passing shower for the mountains and North Country. 50s and lower 60s. Some sunshine Thursday morning. Lots of clouds around in the afternoon. 70s and lower 80s once again. Very similar pattern as we've been seeing this week. 64 now, some mist and fog in Concord. Very London out there.

0: Live from NPR News in Washington, I'm Dave Mattingly. In what's being called a major upset, progressive state representative Angie Nixon won Florida's Democratic Senate primary. She beat former National Security Council aide Alex Vindman. Nixon will face Republican Senator Ashley Moody in November. In Alaska, Republican Senator Dan Sullivan and former Democratic Congresswoman Mary Peltola are advancing in the state's Senate primary. Two others will as well. The Trump administration is temporarily suspending construction of border protection measures in Big Bend National Park in Texas. The head of U.S. Customs and Border Protection traveled to the area yesterday, as Carlos Morales reports.
1: CBP Commissioner Rodney Scott took a tour of the Big Bend area where he got a look at the region's terrain and the imposing canyon walls that stretch above the Rio Grande. Scott also met with local officials like Rodney Dotson. He's the top law enforcement officer in Brewster County, which is home to Big Bend National Park. Dotson said he feels like Scott heard his concerns.
2: He's going to stop the project right now so that he can go back and take some of our ideas and look at them, but I do feel better.
1: The federal government is still planning to construct 30-foot-tall border fences in West Texas counties outside of the national park. For NPR News, I'm Carlos Morales in Marfa, Texas.
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3: Live from NHPR News, I'm Rick Ganley. There are now 89 confirmed cases of the illness caused by the Cyclospora parasite in New Hampshire, according to the state health department. Three people have been hospitalized. Many cases in the state have been linked to the national outbreak caused by contaminated iceberg lettuce from the company Taylor Farms. In the previous 5 years, New Hampshire typically saw between 2 and 9 cases annually. Though the rate of new cases has been slowing nationally, the Food and Drug Administration is investigating around 200 cases linked to unknown products. 6 children and 1 camp staffer were injured in a horse riding incident Tuesday afternoon in Mirror Lake. WMUR reports campers from the Northwoods and Pleasant Valley YMCA camps were on a joint horseback ride when fire officials say something spooked the horses and sent them running. The Tufton Borough Fire Department said 6 of the campers and the staff member were sent to the hospital for treatment of minor head injuries and/or lacerations. All 9 horses have been accounted for and uninjured. NAMI New Hampshire, the state's chapter of the National Alliance on Mental Illness, will use a new $3.6 million federal grant to expand youth suicide prevention work. NHPR's Emery Timmons has this report.
4: Suicide is the second leading cause of death in New Hampshire for people between the ages of 15 and 24. NAMI New Hampshire wants to use the 5-year grant to change that. Here's Susan Stearns, NAMI New Hampshire's executive director.
5: No family, no community should have to endure those losses if we can possibly prevent it. And so we all have a role to play in that prevention.
4: NAMI New Hampshire intends to use some of the money to expand suicide prevention work in schools with a focus on Stratford County. In one recent survey, 21% of Stratford County's youth said they had seriously considered suicide in the prior 12 months. Some of the money will also go to Dartmouth Health, which runs the state's youth psychiatric hospital. It will be used to hire someone to help youth and families transition back to the community after a hospitalization. Anne-Marie Timmons, NHPR News.
3: If you or someone you know may be considering suicide or is in crisis, you can call or text the Suicide and Crisis Lifeline at 988. Some fog this morning, but it will be a partly sunny day overall. More clouds than sun for the North Country. Temperatures in the upper 70s to mid 80s this afternoon. It's 64 and foggy here in Concord. I'm Rick Ganley, and this is NHPR.
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7: It's Morning Edition from NPR News. I'm Sasha Pfeiffer.
8: And I'm Michelle Martin. Good morning. President Trump says the U.S. will delay an additional 50% tariff on about $20 billion worth of imports from Canada.
7: He wrote on his social media site Truth Social that Canada and the U.S. had reached a deal to potentially restart construction on a controversial oil pipeline project. This last-minute agreement extends the tariff deadline by 3 days. But still uncertain is the fate of a broader trade agreement for all of North America. That is currently under review.
8: We have NPR's Emily Fang today to explain why. Good morning, Emily.
9: Hey, good morning, Michelle.
8: So, Emily, walk us through this. What are the tariffs that Trump has been threatening to impose, and why has he delayed them?
9: So the tariffs would have covered a real hodgepodge of goods, wine to hockey sticks to cement from Canada. Overall, it would cover about $20 billion worth of goods, which sounds like a lot. It is. But that's actually only about 5% of annual Canadian exports to the U.S. And these tariffs were part of a flurry of back and forth duties that were kicked off by the U.S. last year that has really strained relations with Canada. Now, the deadline for these tariffs was supposed to kick in midnight last night, but with less than 2 hours to go before that deadline, Trump announced he was temporarily calling them off. And he wrote on Truth Social, what was key behind this deal was the potential to restart the Keystone Pipeline. Remember that? Mm-hmm. It was a joint project between U.S. and Canadian companies to deliver oil from Canada to the U.S., but it got mired in an environmental controversy, and its permit was ultimately revoked by President Biden through an executive order. Trump rolled back that executive order last year as part of his push to expand the U.S.'s oil and gas sector, and now Canada's prime minister has put out a statement acknowledging the postponement of the tariffs, but only until this Friday. Neither country, neither the U.S. or Canada, has spelled out any details about the pipeline. And it's also unclear whether this postponement is enough to cool down real animosity in Canada against the U.S.
8: And say more about that, if you would. You know, describe that tension, the source of that tension.
9: So Canada is a historic partner of the U.S. It's a military ally. But President Trump has lobbed around rhetoric many Canadians find offensive. For example, comments like making Canada the 51st state of the U.S. or this month calling Canadian leaders, quote, nasty. That's put pressure on Canadian leaders to stand up to the U.S., and polls this month show Canadians are overwhelmingly against appeasing the U.S. And as you mentioned, hanging in the balance is this sweeping free trade agreement between the U.S. and its two largest trading partners. That's Canada and Mexico, and that's up for renewal.
8: And tell more about the trade agreement.
9: It's called the USMCA, the United States-Mexico-Canada Agreement, very literal. It was signed during Trump's first term. But Trump has said he, quote, doesn't care about renewing this free trade agreement, even though it allows hundreds of billions of dollars of goods to trade pretty much duty-free through North America. For Canada, it's already seen the U.S. put tariffs on goods that were supposed to be duty-free under this agreement. I talked about the USMCA's uncertain future with Philip Luck. He's the director of economic programs at the think tank Center for Strategic and International Studies in Washington.
10: If we are showing ourselves to not be very interested in upholding the tenets of the USMCA, it really raises the question of what's it worth to take on the sort of political pain of entering another agreement or making concessions if you don't get anything tangible out of it.
9: Trump has flip-flopped before on trade and security matters, but on economic matters, that uncertainty might also discourage businesses from investing in North America.
8: That is NPR's Emily Fang. Emily, thank you.
9: Thanks, Michelle.
7: The news all summer has been full of record-breaking heat waves, drought, and wildfires in Europe.
11: A fire emergency across southern Europe, forcing 175,000 people to evacuate.
12: Red heat alerts have been issued in parts of Greece, Italy, France, Spain, Portugal, and the Balkans.
7: Europe went through its fifth major heat wave of the year last week. That extreme weather is linked to human-made climate change, and political parties are capitalizing on it, but maybe not the parties you'd expect. NPR's Ruth Sherlock explains.
13: You might think that this extreme heat in Europe would drive public support to green parties and politicians pushing to solve the climate crisis.
14: Right now, we're not really seeing this in the data.
13: Tobias Gerhard Schminke of Europe Elects, an organization that monitors political trends in Europe from Germany, says, in fact, the opposite can be true. Extreme weather events in recent years have been one factor boosting far-right parties and populists.
14: The radical right has been becoming stronger and stronger and stronger. And currently we're looking at about 30% of voter support for radical right parties across the European Union.
13: Immigration and a broader distrust in politics are key drivers for these parties' success.
15: That's the core business, let's say, of populist radical right parties. But I think what they're doing is they're adding on the environmental layer.
13: Catherine De Vries, a political scientist at IE University in Spain, says having traditionally denied that climate change is human-made, many of these parties have quietly dropped that rhetoric. Instead, they attack climate action as, quote, woke policies imposed by scientific elites who want to dictate, for example, how much meat you can eat or what car you can drive.
15: They talk about the people versus the elite. There's been this normalization of a discourse that it's us versus them. And that's a very, very explosive way for populist right parties to gain support and frame an issue in favorable terms for them.
13: During extreme weather events like the heat wave Europe is experiencing, analysts say these parties capitalize on frustration and fear voters feel by offering short-term fixes.
16: Tandis qu'en France, certains nous expliquent encore qu'il faudrait accepter.
13: In France this summer, the president of the country's far-right National Rally, the leading opposition party, Jordan Bardella, told local media the government was leaving citizens to suffer the suffocating heat and promised to install millions of air conditioners, despite experts questioning if the country has the energy capacity to cope.
17: El fanatismo climático impide la prevención.
13: In Spain, a spokesperson for the far-right wing Vox Party blamed the vast wildfires on what she called climate fanaticism, environmental rules restricting logging and grazing that she says left brush that worsened the fire. These right-wing strategies and critiques of governments can help win support. Nigel Farage's populist hard-right Reform Party that advocates for drilling for more oil and gas in the North Sea has been projected to win at the next election in parts of the UK most prone to flooding from weather linked to climate change. But, says Federica Genovese, a professor of political science at Oxford University, these approaches do little to solve the overall crisis.
18: It's actually this paradoxical, okay, so we're going to do abundance, including abundance of air conditioning or abundance of money so the UK can pay your bill by doubling down on exactly the cost of all of this.
13: She says truly tackling climate change is far more complicated and often does require some sacrifice from voters. The challenge for parties who support green policies is how to win over those voters, even as the climate crisis bites. Ruth Sherlock, NPR News, United Kingdom.
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3: And this is Morning Edition on NHPR. Good morning, I'm Rick Gambling. Later today, the Federal Reserve will release minutes from its July meeting, where it kept interest rates steady. The vote, though, was not unanimous. A handful of Fed officials wanted to raise the cost of borrowing. More of the internal struggle on the Marketplace Morning Report in 10 minutes. 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Online info sessions twice a month. 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
19: Medicare launched a pilot program in July that could make some popular weight loss drugs known as GLP-1s more affordable, but millions of Medicare patients won't qualify.
20: I'm at risk for stroke. I'm pre-diabetic, and yet I can't get it.
19: I'm Mary Louise Kelly. That story on the next All Things Considered from NPR News.
3: 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Right now, let's turn to meteorologist Madeline Smith at the Mount Washington Observatory. 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
21: Mostly dry weather over the next 2 days with a weak cold front approaching tonight, bringing isolated chances for rain showers. Some areas of fog out there this morning, which could be quite dense at times, so take extra time out on the roads as necessary. Partly sunny skies overhead once that clears with a warm and seasonable day as highs reach the upper 70s north in Littleton to the mid 80s south in Manchester. A few light rain showers will be possible this evening into early overnight tonight as that weakening front approaches, though the best chances for rain will be north of the Whites, with most areas remaining dry under partly cloudy skies. Patchy fog redevelops after midnight heading into tomorrow morning with low temperatures tonight in the mid-50s north in Stratford to the lower 60s south in Hillsborough. Tomorrow morning's fog won't be as dense or widespread as today, with partly sunny skies once it clears out. Dry weather will persist tomorrow with high temperatures for your Thursday reaching into the mid-70s north in Gorham to the lower 80s south in Bedford. For NHPR, this is meteorologist Madeline Smith reporting from the Mount Washington Observatory.
3: 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Foggy out there.
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3: It's Morning Edition from NHPR. I'm Rick Gamley. The New Hampshire House and Senate are meeting today to take up the 31 bills that Governor Kelly Ayotte has vetoed this year. Joining us now to discuss some of the bills and what to expect today is NHPR's senior political reporter, Josh Rogers. Josh, good morning.
1: Good morning, Rick.
3: 31 vetoes, that does sound like a lot, particularly given that Ayotte's a Republican governor. The House and Senate are led by Republicans. So what's going on there?
1: It is a lot of bills. I think several things are going on. Some of these bills are ones that Ayotte has vetoed in the past that Republicans still very much want to pass. Some of these bills are policies lawmakers want that Ayotte expressed opposition to prior to their passage. But, you know, many of these policies are ones that Ayotte didn't meaningfully weigh in on as lawmakers considered them. But I think the sheer number does say something about how Ayotte operates as governor. She generally doesn't get too involved with the legislature's policy work until it reaches her. And if she doesn't like the final product or it falls outside the priorities that she's chosen to emphasize, she's got no problem wielding the veto pen. And as far as I can tell, no modern governor has vetoed anything near the number of bills as has Governor Ayotte.
3: What are some of the high-profile vetoes that lawmakers are looking to override today?
1: I think the biggest one is the state's 10-year highway plan, which is, as it sounds like, is basically the state's roadmap for construction projects dealing with roads. Typically, these plans pass with bipartisan support and without opposition from a governor. At issue here is this plan's inclusion of a provision that would double turnpike tolls for vehicles that don't use New Hampshire Easy Pass transponders. Ayotte really doesn't like that. She says it sends the wrong message and might hurt tourism. Backers of the plan say New Hampshire drivers pay higher tolls in other states and that turnabout is fair play and that these adjusted tolls for out-of-staters would still be among the lowest in the country. They also note that the highway fund has a $400 million shortfall and that charging out-of-staters more could help close that gap. There's been some public lobbying on this front from road contractors, but Governor Ayotte's quite dug in, and we'll see if lawmakers can get the two-thirds in both chambers that they need to overturn this.
3: What other bills, Joshua, of note that will be voted on today?
1: One that's getting significant attention is a bill that would remove the state's three-year deadline to seek a new trial if there's new evidence that emerges. Backers of this bill say it could make it easier for people wrongfully convicted to receive justice. Ayotte, meanwhile, argues it's unnecessary. You know, this debate is interesting for several reasons. One is that New Hampshire is a real outlier on this front. Only three states have fixed time limits for defendants to seek new trials. One of them is New Hampshire. And New Hampshire also has a remarkably low exoneration rate, maybe the lowest in the country. But, you know, Ayotte is a former attorney general. Criminal justice is really the policies she most emphasizes. Murder prosecutors she likes to identify as. And she's pretty unbending on this front.
3: Now, you mentioned earlier some of these bills have been vetoed before. What are those?
1: Well, there's a bill that would allow segregation by gender in certain circumstances, a so-called bathroom bill. Ayotte's vetoed multiple iterations of that, and that veto is likely to stand. There's a bill to make it easier to remove books from public schools. She's vetoed that before.
3: Well, before we go, Josh, I want to ask you about something I've been thinking about. Veto Day, this doesn't normally happen this time of year.
1: No, it's special this year, Rick. It normally happens deeper in the fall. So, you know, in mid-August, attendance could be down, which will make mustering the two-thirds of all members, both Senate and House, a taller order. And there's also the political moment. We have state primary day in 3 weeks. So this could be a moment when Republicans want to unite as they look towards Election Day. And for Kellyanne, it's also a moment when expressing dominance with vetoes that stand could be a real priority. So we'll see how the date affects dynamics.
3: Yeah, we'll see. It'll be interesting to see the results of this, and we'll be reporting on those, of course, in the days ahead. NHPR's Josh Rogers, thank you.
1: You're welcome, Rick.
3: It's Morning Edition from NHPR.
0: On the next Fresh Air, why has the United States been unable to impose its will on Iran, despite months of punishing attacks from the world's most powerful military force? We'll get some insights from Stacey Pettijohn, director of the defense program at the Center for a New American Security. 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
3: Join us for Fresh Air this afternoon from 3 to 4 o'clock on NHPR. Coming up here on Morning Edition, Republican voters in the state's 1st Congressional District now have about 3 weeks left to make their choice before the primary. Top three candidates in the race are all largely in agreement on the central issues, so how are voters going to make up their minds? NHPR's Todd Bookman hits the trail in the next half hour. 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
10: Progressive candidates have won Democratic primaries in New York, Michigan, and now Florida, where State Rep. Angie Nixon beat a much better-funded candidate for Senate. But what does that mean for November? It's Morning Edition from NHPR. I'm Rick Gamley. Good morning. The Trump administration wants AI to create a golden age of science. It's pledging $5 billion. What type of research is getting funded under this new Genesis mission? Firefighters from Australia and New Zealand are in the U.S. to help with wildfire season here. Training includes driving on the right side of the road. Also, the top three candidates in the Republican race for New Hampshire's 1st Congressional District are all largely in agreement on the central issues. So how do voters make up their minds? It's Wednesday. It's August 19th. Less than three weeks now to the state primary. The news is next.
11: Live from NPR News in Washington, I'm Janine Herbst. Trial continues today in federal court in California as a group of states sues Meta, parent company of Facebook and Instagram, alleging the platforms are designed to be addictive to young users. NPR's John Ruwich has more.
12: California's Deputy Attorney General Megan O'Neill gave opening statements for the states, and she argued that Meta's business model is the problem, and she summed it up in four words: hook, hold, harvest, and hide. So the model was to hook teens, to hold their attention, to harvest their data, and then to hide the truth from the public about the risks that they face while being on the platforms.
11: NPR's John Ruwich reporting. The long primary season is nearing an end in Alaska. Results are still being counted in the key Senate race, but former Congresswoman Mary Peltola and incumbent Republican Senator Dan Sullivan both advanced to the November ballot. In Florida, Congresswoman Debbie Wasserman Schultz won her redistricted race for a seat that had long been held by a black representative. And it was a mixed bag for progressives, as many lost their House primaries, but in the U.S. Senate race, progressive state lawmaker Angie Nixon easily won. Florida voters also picked their Republican and Democratic nominees in the governor's race, as Douglas Soule from member station WUSF reports.
13: Governor Ron DeSantis is term limited and will leave office in January. The two major party options to replace him are GOP U.S. Representative Byron Donalds and Democrat David Jolly. Donalds has President Trump's endorsement and a massive campaign war chest. DeSantis didn't endorse a candidate. The second-place GOP candidate was his lieutenant governor, Jay Collins. Jolly, meanwhile, didn't have a major primary challenger. He's a former Republican U.S. representative who says he left the party because of Trump. There hasn't been a Democratic governor in Florida for nearly three decades. For NPR News, I'm Douglas Soule in Tampa.
11: A collection of labor unions and higher education groups is suing the Trump administration to stop a new immigration rule that limits the amount of time foreign students and journalists can stay in the U.S. NPR's Alyssa Nadworny reports the new rule limits students to 4 years unless they apply and pay for an extension.
14: The lawsuit filed in federal court early Tuesday aims to pause the new rule, arguing the government didn't follow correct procedures in issuing it. This new rule eliminates what's known as a duration of status, adding strict time limits to student visas and restricting how international students can transfer schools or change their study plans. It's part of the Trump administration's broader crackdown on immigration. But colleges worry it will deter foreign students from enrolling in medical programs or PhDs, which often take longer than 4 years. And then U.S. innovation will take a big hit. Alyssa Nadworny, NPR News.
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10: Live from NHPR News, I'm Rick Gamley. Elected officials and local nonprofit leaders met in Rochester Tuesday to discuss food insecurity in New Hampshire. Community nonprofits said their clients are struggling to get federal food assistance with confusing changing eligibility requirements. Senator Jean Shaheen led the gathering, and she said these barriers to access are intentional.
15: This was done as a deliberate design to try and reduce the number of people who are getting food assistance. And that's part of the problem, because people are dealing with the increased cost of everything from energy to groceries to rent.
10: Shaheen said she's advocating for a 2-year delay that would put off the federal rule changes that would require New Hampshire to pay a larger share of food assistance costs. The Trump administration recently signed an executive order calling for the measles, mumps, and rubella vaccine to be broken into 3 separate shots. And HPR's Olivia Richardson reports the order doesn't hold any legal weight.
16: The New Hampshire Health Department says it will continue to follow expert medical advice from organizations such as the American Academy of Pediatrics. Dr. Patrick Passarelli is a pediatric infectious disease physician at Dartmouth Health. In addition to recommending the routine measles, mumps, and rubella vaccine, he also recommends RSV and flu shots as kids head back to school.
17: Getting your child vaccinated is ensuring that they're protected as much as you can that's within your control. And it's really scary because there is a lot that's not in our control. And so that's one thing that really is.
16: The New Hampshire Health Department offers free vaccinations for kids 18 years old and younger. Olivia Richardson, NHPR News.
10: A pharmacist now practicing in Massachusetts pleaded guilty in federal court Monday to diverting controlled prescription drugs while employed at a Lancaster pharmacy. The U.S. Attorney's Office says in 2024, 60-year-old Rima Jurgis Malouf removed medication powder and prescription pills meant for patients and kept them for her own use. They say she also used some of the drugs while she was on the job. Jurgis Malouf would then give the empty pill capsules to patients. Charges carry a maximum prison term of 4 years and a maximum fine of $250,000. In sports, Mickey Gasper did it again last night. For the second straight night, the Merrimack, New Hampshire native went deep at Fenway. He had a 414-foot homer in the Red Sox 9-4 victory over Arizona. Gasper reached base in all 4 of his plate appearances in the game. The forecast, some fog and some clouds, some sun today as well. More clouds than sun from the north country, with temperatures in the upper 70s to mid-80s this afternoon. Some clouds tonight, could be a passing shower for the White Mountains in north country, 50s and lower 60s. Looks partly sunny Thursday morning, again with clouds in the afternoon, 70s and lower 80s. Right now it's 65 in Portsmouth, 66 in Nashua, 59 degrees in Berlin.
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10: 707, I'm Rick Ganley, and this is NHPR. Good morning.
19: It's Morning Edition from NPR News. I'm Sasha Pfeiffer.
20: And I'm Michelle Martin. Good morning. 3 states held primaries last night, Alaska, Florida, and Wyoming.
19: In Alaska, results are still being counted in a U.S. Senate race. Incumbent Republican Dan Sullivan and former Democratic Congresswoman Mary Peltola each has about 45% of the vote, according to the AP. 2 more candidates will move on, but which ones remain undetermined. The next closest candidate is the other Dan Sullivan in the race with less than 3%.
20: In Florida, there's a mixed picture in the contest between progressives and moderates across races for House seats and the Senate. Here to fill us in on those races is NPR political correspondent Ashley Lopez. Ashley, good morning.
21: Good morning.
20: Let's start with a Democratic U.S. Senate primary where there was a win for a progressive candidate there. And I take it that that win was seen as a surprise?
21: Yeah, it was. So State Representative Angie Nixon beat Alexander Vindman in that race. Vindman became a national figure after he was a witness in President Trump's first impeachment trial. Nixon, in comparison, did not have a national profile. But, you know, I was a local reporter in Florida over a decade ago, and I often came across Nixon because she has been very active in state politics for quite a long time. Not only is she a member of the Florida legislature, but she's fought some high-profile labor and voting rights battles as an activist in the state. And that was apparently quite an asset in a race where she was drastically outraised. Vindman raised more than $16 million in this race, and Nixon barely raised $1 million, and yet she won decisively. effectively. During her victory speech last night, she said her win was an example of what organized people can accomplish.
20: And what about in the general, though? Like, what are the odds for a candidate like Nixon in Florida these days?
21: I mean, she faces long odds, obviously. Florida has become a pretty solidly conservative state in recent years. I should say this seat isn't one that national Democrats have been optimistic about flipping. Unlike Alaska, which also had its primary last night, the top four vote getters in that race will move on to the general later this year. But in Florida, Nixon will be running against Republican Senator Ashley Moody, an incumbent who was endorsed by President Trump. And moving forward, a big question is how Nixon positions herself as she tries to get votes from, you know, a broader electorate in a red state. And she ran on a lot of progressive ideas like Medicare for all, universal child care, and raising taxes on billionaires. She also joined the Democratic Socialists of America, but was never endorsed by the group.
20: And I take it there were other progressives in House races with platforms similar to Nixon's, but they did not win. Tell us about that.
21: Yeah, they lost. This wasn't an across-the-board win for the progressive candidates. Oliver Larkin, who was backed by the DSA in Florida's 25th congressional district, lost his challenge to Congressman Jared Moskowitz. I mean, this is a fairly moderate district, though. It's one of the very few actual toss-up races in the country this year. GOP lawmakers in Florida redrew this district this year to make it harder for Democrats to win that seat. So it would have been a tough race for whoever wins. And speaking of redistricting, Democratic Congresswoman Debbie Wasserman Schultz was drawn out of her district by Republicans earlier this year, and she decided to run for one of the few safe Democratic seats, Florida's 20th congressional district. And she won last night. However, she ran against a slate of black candidates in that race. This is a seat that had been held by a black representative for years. So this outcome is pretty complicated for Democrats, especially in the wake of the Supreme Court all but gutting the Voting Rights Act this summer.
20: And what about the people running to replace Governor Ron DeSantis?
21: So it's two members of Congress running to replace DeSantis, who is term limited. Byron Donalds won the Republican nomination, and former Republican representative, now Democrat, David Jolly won the Democratic nomination. A Democrat hasn't been elected governor in Florida since the 90s, so this is also a long shot for the party. DeSantis' departure will be a big change in the state. He pushed a very conservative agenda, and since he took office, Florida has become a reliable state for his party.
20: That is NPR political correspondent Ashley Lopez. Ashley, thank you.
21: Yeah, thank you.
19: To go even deeper into Tuesday's primary results, we've called Jessica Taylor. She's an editor at the Cook Political Report. It provides nonpartisan, independent analysis of U.S. elections and campaigns. Good morning, Jessica, and welcome back to the show.
0: Good morning, Sasha.
19: So as we just heard NPR's Ashley Lopez talking about, the redistricting has had an impact on House races in Florida. And Florida is one of the states where Republicans redrew maps to pick up more seats. What can you tell us overall about whether those Republican redistricting efforts have been fruitful for them?
0: Well, I think that it's sort of a mixed bag, as Ashley was talking about. You know, Democrats were targeting one seat held by Corey Mills, who has quite a bit of scandal in his background, and had he hung on and been the nominee there, they felt a lot better about flipping that seat. We have the Moskowitz seat that is competitive. So, you know, this is a place, it's a place where Republicans could offset the other seats that we expect them to lose in the country, where they have redrawn seats here in Texas and across the country, other states. But I think that Democrats also have some good candidates in places here as well. So it's possible that some of this redistricting may be an overreach as well.
19: You mentioned Corey Mills. He had been endorsed by President Trump. He still lost his race. He was a subject of a wave of allegations of various kinds. Now, your colleagues at the Cook Political Report had switched Florida's 7th district ranking from solidly red to likely red because of Corey Mills. Now that he's lost, do you see Democrats having a better shot in that race?
0: They would have had a better shot had he been the nominee again there. That we were prepared to move it even further into Democrats' direction had Mills been the nominee. But I think right now Republicans are breathing a sigh of relief that they don't have Mills as the nominee there.
19: I also want to ask you about Florida's 20th congressional district. There was a very bitter contest there that Ashley Lopez just told us about. Debbie Wasserman Schultz, who is white, won despite that district having been represented by a black lawmaker for more than three decades. For Debbie Wasserman Schultz going forward, how much of a challenge do you see this for her?
0: I think she's going to have to improve her relationships with the Black Caucus, certainly. I mean, she's the former DNC chairman, so she's been a very prominent member in her in the Congress. And, you know, now she's going to, I think, have to repair some of the relationships, not just in Congress, but, you know, within localities there as well with Black leaders in Broward County as well.
11: So much attention this election season has gone to the Democratic Socialists of America Party and then its candidates. Florida has been often described as a pivotal test for Democratic Socialist candidates, and we saw DSA member Angie Nixon win her Senate primary in Florida. What does Angie Nixon's win tell you about the

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1: This is Morning Edition from New Hampshire Public Radio 719. Coming up, the Trump administration has a new $5 billion initiative dedicated to using artificial intelligence to advance science. It's part of what the administration's calling a new golden age of science. We'll look into what areas it's targeting. Also ahead, it's veto day in Concord. State lawmakers meeting to take up the largest number of vetoes of any recent New Hampshire governor. Those stories ahead in the next few minutes. 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Fog and clouds this morning. We'll tell you about your weather forecast after this.
2: I'm Rob Schmitz. Robot patrol guards rolled out across several cities a few years ago, but police departments are now canceling them because they just don't seem to be that effective.

0: Why?
1: These robots that, you know, are supposed to detect and deter crime, people aren't that afraid of them.
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2: Here and Now runs from noon to 2 today, right here on your radio at from the stations of NHPR. There's some fog this morning, clouds too. We will see some sun. We'll call it partly sunny for a while. More clouds than sun for the North Country, though. Highs in the upper 70s to mid-80s this afternoon. Still very humid. Partly cloudy tonight. Maybe a passing shower to the north. 50s and lower 60s. Partly sunny Thursday morning, but more clouds in the afternoon. 70s and lower 80s once again. 65 in Manchester right now. 61 in Keene. It's 62 in Jackson. It's news and weather throughout the day on NHPR and at nhpr.org.

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1: It is Morning Edition here on NHPR. Republican voters in the state's first congressional district now have about 3 weeks left to make their choice before the September 8th primary. The top three candidates in the race are all largely in agreement on the central issues, and all are touting their success in business, their New Hampshire roots, and their support for President Trump. So how do voters make up their minds? NHPR's Todd Bookman spent some time on the trail to try and answer that question.
2: Right up until they were called up on stage for the debate last week, the candidates spent time working the crowd, shaking hands. The event was at a church in Brentwood, inside a spacious but noticeably unair-conditioned room.
3: Rick Bless, I'm from Candia.
4: Bliss or Bless?
3: Bless, like God bless.
2: The church setting was apropos, obviously. Bless was wearing a hat with the number 47 emblazoned on it, a sign of his support for President Trump, the 47th president. He said he was still getting to know the top three Republican candidates in CD1, Brian Cole, Anthony DiLorenzo, and Holly Novoletsky. He came to hear them on the issues most important for him.
3: Well, obviously the economy, fuel prices, crime, and immigration ties into a lot of that, illegal immigration, and housing, because I have one young child that still can't get into a home because of the way the market is so crazy in New Hampshire.
5: Trying to buy his or her first house.
3: Yes, yes.
2: A few chairs over, Steve Bates from Hampstead came with a similar goal. Get beyond the ads and mailers that are now blanketing the district, which stretches from Manchester to the seacoast, and try to make some decisions. He's in the pharmaceutical industry and wants to see less government.
6: And, you know, I see that just the higher taxes just are not beneficial. It just adds more government corruption. So to me, that's the biggest issue, kind of low tax, high freedom.
7: Lord, we're so honored to be in the presence of men and women who believe in our country and are willing to run for public office.
2: After Pastor Alan Cook's invocation, things got underway. Holly Novoletsky sat stage right.
8: The issues here in New Hampshire are really affordability, kitchen table issues, housing, health care, energy, and jobs.
2: 2 years ago, she ran for this same seat and finished a close second in the primary. Her family runs Novel Ironworks, a steel fabrication company that you can see from I-95 in the town of Greenland. She's a nurse and a veteran. For a few months now, Novoletsky's been filming short videos with her employees on the factory floor. She posts them on Facebook, calls them stealing time.
9: We've had three generations of my family.
10: Yes, yes, yeah.
9: I'm your favorite, right?
10: Yeah, you are. Well, all of you are my favorite.
9: Okay.
10: Very helpful.
9: And what do you do?
10: I didn't start out to be...
2: If the goal of these videos is to show how at ease Novoletsky is with her workers, mission accomplished. And Novoletsky is also at ease with one Trump idea that has divided the Republican Party, the use of tariffs. Her industry, steel, benefits from the tariffs on Canada. That didn't come up during the debate, but all the candidates were largely in agreement on what did. Yes to mass deportations. Yes to continued support of Israel's military. Yes to data centers, as long as there's local control. No to the Federal Department of Education.
11: Well, hello there. I'm State Representative Brian Cole.
2: Sitting on the right side of the debate stage is Brian Cole. Cole is finishing his second term as a state rep from Manchester. On stage, he's quick to talk up nuclear power and the need to bring biotech jobs to the region. He made good money running a tool importing company and now wants to import federal tax dollars back to the state.
11: I'm going to go to Washington to work for you. I've lived in New Hampshire my whole life. I'm a New Hampshire born and bred guy. This is what I want to do. This is my passion. My passion is to get as much funding and as much stuff accomplished for the state of New Hampshire as possible.
2: Cole has the endorsement of the outgoing New Hampshire Speaker of the House, Sherm Packard. Anthony DiLorenzo, another candidate in this race, recently got his own endorsement from President Trump. Like Cole, DiLorenzo is pouring his own money into the race, money he made starting a chain of car dealerships. And yet, not a car guy.
4: When you're around cars for 40 years, the novelty sort of wears off a little bit. But I mean, I love cars and I like looking at them, but
2: I caught up with DiLorenzo at a car show a few weeks ago in Portsmouth. Boats and Harleys are now more his thing. He's got a billboard up on I-95. He's riding a motorcycle. As his kids roamed the parking lot, taking in all the American muscle, he said he was honored to have Trump's backing and thought the president was right to wage war against Iran.
4: I certainly don't want to see any boots on the ground over there, but I also don't want to see those crazy people have a nuclear weapon. It's a tough situation. It really is.
2: Ron Basden from Portsmouth was also at the car show. He's an independent voter who isn't sure which primary he may vote in. He views Iran very differently.
12: The issue in Iran with the war that's on again, off again, in my personal opinion, that should have never, ever started. Yeah, it's a big thing. And gas prices are really, when we come back to those kitchen table issues that we were talking about, gas prices seem to be the number one issue that drives everything else.
2: Now, there is a fourth declared candidate in this race, Lindsay Anderson of Moultonboro. He was at the debate, but wasn't invited to be on stage.
13: So first, good evening, everyone. Welcome to tonight's CD1 candidate debate.
2: Lois DeYoung sat inside the Brentwood Church with a feeling of pride for the current state of her party. From her view, Trump is winning. The economy is booming. Infrastructure is getting upgraded. It's all going according to plan.
14: To be very honest with you, my issues are not with my own party. We've got these three candidates or four are good guys. There isn't one I would have a problem if they got elected. I am very worried about the Democrat side.
2: I heard this repeatedly from the crowd, that the success of a handful of Democratic socialist-aligned candidates in deep blue districts elsewhere signals an immediate threat to the country, full stop. Even if candidates like that don't appear to be making much traction in New Hampshire. But regardless, the GOP candidates in this race are stressing that they're the antidote. Strong business backgrounds with roots in the state, ready to back the Trump agenda. Republican voters now have to decide which one should advance to November. Todd Bookman, NHPR News.
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An estimated 7.4 million Americans live with dementia. That figure is expected to climb in the coming decades. Coming up, how one couple is on a mission to bring more dementia care to medical deserts. Those are rural places with few medical care facilities and resources. That story in 15 minutes. Just ahead at 7:30, it's the news from New Hampshire and NPR. 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
1: This is Morning Edition from NHPR. A lawsuit filed Tuesday aims to block a new Trump administration rule that limits the amount of time that foreign students and journalists can stay in the U.S.
2: From a procedure perspective, there are many elements here that we felt had not been taken seriously.
1: More on the opposition to this part of the administration's broader crackdown on immigration. 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
1: Your forecast now from the Mount Washington Observatory with meteorologist Madeline Smith. Madeline.
4: A weak cold front approaches New Hampshire tonight, but mostly dry and seasonable weather is expected today and tomorrow. We'll see partly sunny skies once this clears out, with high temperatures for Wednesday in the upper 70s north in Berlin to the mid-80s south in Keene. Isolated rain showers may develop this evening into early overnight tonight as that front draws near, but most locations will stay dry, with the best chances for rain remaining north of the Whites. Some patchy fog redevelops after midnight, with partly cloudy skies and low temperatures for tonight ranging from the mid-50s north in Milan to the lower 60s south in Dover. After that patchy fog clears out tomorrow morning, we'll see similar weather to today, with partly sunny skies and drier conditions. Another seasonable summer day, with high temperatures for Thursday in the mid-70s north in Lancaster to the lower 80s south in Nashua. For NHPR, this is meteorologist Madeline Smith reporting from the Mount Washington Observatory.
1: It is 62 now in Keene. We've got 63 in Jackson. It's 63 degrees now at Hampton Beach. 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
0: This is Morning Edition from NPR News. I'm Sasha Pfeiffer.
6: And I'm Michelle Martin. Good morning. More than 7 million Americans who are 65 or older live with dementia. Another 13 million people provide unpaid care for a loved one or friend with a diagnosis. Those numbers are expected to climb as the U.S. population ages, and advocates say government support will be critical for early detection and resources for caregivers. Luke Nozica with the Midwest Newsroom reports.
7: Dementia is an umbrella term for a decline in cognitive abilities severe enough to interfere with daily life. Its most common form is Alzheimer's disease. Bobby Marshall embodies the importance of early detection and intervention. When he was diagnosed, doctors said he had just 5 to 8 years to live. However, he's lived longer.
8: 11 years in, and I'm doing pretty good.
7: Bobby and his wife Sandy decided to get a baseline cognitive assessment after her father died of Lewy body dementia in 2014. It's a kind of dementia that became better known after the death of actor and comedian Robin Williams. Both Marshalls previously worked in the medical field and thought they might as well get screened. She was 50, he was 55.
9: That way, in 10 years, we'll do another test and see where we are. And for the first time in our married life, I did better on a test than Bobby did. Yeah. Bobby's very smart, and I passed it and he didn't.
7: The couple, who lived in Florida at the time, learned Bobby had early onset and atypical dementia. They went home that day and launched into research, determined to get ahead of the disease. Bobby made a plan with a neurologist and a nutritionist.
8: We were seeing what was going on around the world and different countries and how they treated it, and decided that we were going to attack it head on and get out in front of it and do the best that we can.
9: I would love for you to be the first survivor.
7: Sandy and Bobby now live in Poplar Bluff, a city of about 16,000 people in the Ozark foothills in southeast Missouri. Bobby described it as a medical desert with few resources. At first, the couple continued to travel to Bobby's medical appointments in Florida. Eventually, they got off a more than year-long wait list to see a specialist in St. Louis. Now, the Marshalls drive nearly 3 hours from their home to see Bobby's doctors at Washington University in St. Louis. David Olson is the Alzheimer's Association's Midwest and Central Plains Government Relations Director. He calls government buy-in critical to supporting people with dementia, and says each state is making progress in its own way. For example, Nebraska passed insurance coverage last year for biomarker testing to help with early detection.
10: This is a disease that impacts everyone, whether you're Republican, Democrat, Black, White, Hispanic. This is impacting somebody in your community.
7: Advocates have pushed for years for states to create dementia service coordinators in order to connect families with resources, especially in rural areas. Coordinator positions exist now in Washington, D.C. and 33 states, including Illinois, Kansas, Nebraska, and Missouri, whose governor recently signed a healthcare bill that created the full-time position.
10: Having an individual that can cross agency lines can make those connections and really provide a coordinated state strategy to respond and best provide services for people living with disease in all stages, as well as their caregivers.
7: Supporters say statewide coordinators also help with early detection, which has been critical for people like Bobby Marshall. More than a decade after his diagnosis, Bobby still golfs with friends. For NPR News, I'm Luke Nozica in St. Louis.

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1: This is Morning Edition from NHPR. California's Rob Bontem is one of four state attorneys general who are suing tech giant Meta, alleging that its Facebook and Instagram platforms are harmful to young people.
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0: 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I'm Michelle Martin.
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0: Good morning. States begin making their case that Meta hooked teens and hid the truth about social media and how it can harm kids. California's Attorney General explains what changes the states are pushing for. On Morning Edition from NHPR. I'm Rick Gantley. Fewer than 2 hours before a deadline for new U.S. tariffs on Canada, President Trump pushed them back. He claims there's a new trade deal involving an oil pipeline, but Canada hasn't given any details. Also this hour, we hear from the Republican chair of the FCC and the commission's only Democrat about Disney's new lawsuit, claiming the agency's violating its First Amendment rights. And it's veto day in Concord. State lawmakers meet to take up the largest number of vetoes of any recent New Hampshire governor. All on this Wednesday, August 19th. On this day back in 2004, Google went public. Ah, those were the days. The news is next.
11: Next. Live from NPR News in Washington, I'm Janine Herbst. In Florida, a big win for Democratic Socialist State Representative Angie Nixon, who beat Lieutenant Colonel Alex Vindman, who outraised her by 16-1. NPR's Ashley Lopez has more.
12: Nixon will be running against Republican Senator Ashley Moody, an incumbent who was endorsed by President Trump. And moving forward, a big question is how Nixon positions herself as she tries to get votes from, you know, a broader electorate in a red state. And she ran on a lot of progressive ideas like Medicare for all, universal child care, and raising taxes on billionaires. She also joined the Democratic Socialists of America, but was never endorsed by the group.
11: NPR's Ashley Lopez. Meanwhile, Florida could elect its first black governor. Republican Representative Byron Donalds, who is backed by President Trump, easily won his GOP primary race for governor. He'll face Democrat David Jolly, a former Republican. And in Alaska's key Senate race, former Congresswoman Mary Peltola and Republican incumbent Dan Sullivan have advanced to the November ballot. A dozen Republican-led states are appealing the latest court order that blocks President Trump's efforts to limit mail-in voting for this fall's midterms. NPR's Hansi Lo Wang has more.
13: Alabama, Florida, Indiana, and Missouri are among the 12 states to appeal the latest ruling by a federal judge. The ruling bans the U.S. Postal Service from carrying out President Trump's directives in every state. The judge found that Trump's order likely oversteps the president's authority under the Constitution and increases confusion among voters. Trump's order calls for USPS, which is a financial supporter of NPR, to get lists of eligible voters from states and deliver mail-in ballots only to people on those lists. Trump himself has voted by mail in Florida. The appeal by Republican-led states comes as the wait continues for the Supreme Court to weigh in on an earlier ruling that blocks USPS from working on Trump's order in only the 23 mainly Democratic-led states, plus Washington, D.C., that sued. Hansi Lo Wang, NPR News.
11: Liberia's government says it's agreed to a deal with the Trump administration to accept more than 1,000 third country deportees from the U.S. Officials say the first group will arrive in the African nation this week, as NPR's Jewel Bright reports.
14: Liberia's information minister says up to 1,200 third country migrants will be deported from the U.S. to Liberia under the agreement. He said all deportees will arrive in Liberia within a year, with the first batch of 20 deportees expected to arrive in the country tomorrow. The agreement is one of the largest third-country deportation deals signed by the Trump administration since the start of its immigration crackdown. It is unclear what Liberia will get in return for the deal, but a U.S. Senate report published in February found that the Trump administration has paid foreign governments, many with poor human rights records, up to $32 million to accept third-country migrants. Jewel Bright, NPR News, Lagos.
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0: Live from NHPR News, I'm Rick Gantley. NAMI New Hampshire, the state chapter of the National Alliance on Mental Illness, will use a new $3.6 million federal grant to expand its youth suicide prevention work in New Hampshire. That grant comes 7 months after the Trump administration abruptly revoked millions of dollars of mental health funding in the state, then restored it 24 hours later after public pressure. NAMI New Hampshire's executive director, Susan Stearns, has not forgotten that.
15: I'm not naive to think there's no chance of any future challenges like that. I'm also absolutely resolute that this work is too important.
0: Suicide is the second leading cause of death in New Hampshire for people between the ages of 15 and 24. NAMI New Hampshire will use the grant to expand suicide prevention training in schools and to fund aftercare support for youth and their families when they transition out of inpatient psychiatric care. The Trump administration recently signed an executive order calling for the measles, mumps, and rubella, or MMR vaccine, to be broken into three shots. The order comes despite no new research supporting the efficacy or safety of creating three separate vaccines. The New Hampshire Health Department says it'll continue to recommend routine vaccination schedules. Dr. Patrick Passarelli is a pediatric infectious disease physician at Dartmouth Health. He says the existing childhood vaccine schedule, which includes the MMR vaccine, has been repeatedly found to be safe and effective.
16: Actually, the flip side to that is when people start to space out their vaccinations, it risks getting infected with the exact things we're trying to prevent before you can get in for the next vaccine.
0: Separate vaccines for measles, mumps, or rubella have not been available in the U.S. for many years. Six children and one camp staffer were injured in a horse riding incident Tuesday afternoon at Mirror Lake. WMUR reports campers from the Northwoods and Pleasant Valley YMCA camps were on a joint horseback ride when fire officials say something spooked the horses and sent them running. The Tufton Borough Fire Department said six of the campers and the staff member were sent to a hospital for treatment of minor head injuries and or lacerations. All nine horses have been accounted for and are uninjured. In sports, Mickey Gasper did it again last night. For the second straight night, the Merrimack, New Hampshire native went deep at Fenway Park. He had a 414-foot homer as the Red Sox took a 9-4 victory over Arizona. Gasper reached base in all four of his plate appearances in the game. Our forecast, some fog and clouds this morning. It should be partly sunny overall today. Temperatures in the upper 70s to mid-80s this afternoon. Could see more clouds than sun for the White Mountains. Partly cloudy tonight, maybe a passing shower to the north, 50s and lower 60s. And then partly sunny Thursday morning with clouds in the afternoon. 70s and lower 80s once again. 62 at the moment in Keene, 64 in Jackson. It is 69 degrees at Hampton Beach.
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0: And this is NHPR. It is 8:07. I'm Rick Galley. Good morning.

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1: And this is Morning Edition on New Hampshire Public Radio. Coming up, political scientists explain why extreme weather events like this summer's European heat waves can drive support for parties that traditionally deny human-made climate change. Also ahead, the number of confirmed cases of the illness caused by the Cyclospora parasite has gone up significantly in New Hampshire. Those stories and more ahead in the next 15 minutes. 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
2: I'm Rob Schmitz. Robot patrol guards rolled out across several cities a few years ago, but police departments are now canceling them because they just don't seem to be that effective. Why?
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1: Here and Now from noon to 2 on NHPR. Some morning fog, some sun today, too. See more clouds than sun for the North Country today. Temperatures in the upper 70s to mid-80s this afternoon. It'll be partly cloudy this evening. Could be a passing shower. 50s and lower 60s. Thursday looks partly sunny, at least the first half of the day. Some clouds in the afternoon. 70s and lower 80s once again. Starting to brighten up out there. It is 64 in Jackson, 66 in Keene, 63 degrees. 63 in Keene, 66 in Manchester. I'll get it right. Just give me a minute. I get up early, you know.

0: Live from NPR News in Washington, I'm Dave Mattingly. Democratic Socialist Angie Nixon is celebrating an upset win in Florida's Democratic Senate primary. The state lawmaker defeated former National Security Council aide Alex Vindman, the moderate. In Alaska, Republican Senator Dan Sullivan and former Congresswoman Mary Peltola are two of the four candidates to advance in the state's Senate primary. Votes are still being counted for the other two spots. A polling organization admits it made up results for several recent political races in the U.S., including the Los Angeles mayoral primary. NPR's Jeff Brumfield says that firm has since shut down.
1: The company, known as Median Strategies, first appeared on the web last week. According to an archived copy of its website, it promised transparent methodology and that it didn't work for political campaigns or parties. One of its polls showed Los Angeles Mayor Karen Bass with a big lead in her primary race. Bass posted the poll on social media, except it was all fake. After the LA Times exposed the website, it put up a statement admitting it was a short-term social experiment to spread misinformation. The Bass campaign has called for a criminal investigation. The website's owner and a company associated with it did not immediately respond to NPR's request for further comment. Jeff Brumfield, NPR News.
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2: Live from NHPR News, I'm Rick Ganley. There are now 89 confirmed cases of the illness caused by the Cyclospora parasite in New Hampshire. That's according to the state health department. Three people have been hospitalized. Many cases in the state have been linked to the national outbreak caused by contaminated iceberg lettuce from the company Taylor Farms. In the previous 5 years, New Hampshire typically saw just between 2 and 9 cases annually. Senator Jeanne Shaheen met with local stakeholders in Rochester Tuesday to discuss the rising food insecurity that many are reporting across the state. Because of federal rule changes, fewer people are now able to access food aid. Betsy Andrews Parker leads Stratford County Community Action Partnership and says more people are needing help. She said it's increasingly difficult to procure food for her clients.
3: I think one of the big issues we have is overhead. I mean, I know everyone wants to help give right directly, but there's a cost associated with this, both food, fuel, electricity for all those big refrigerators that we have.
2: Representatives from local nonprofits said many residents are also straining under the increased costs and having to make difficult choices between different necessities. A pharmacist now practicing in Massachusetts pleaded guilty in federal court Monday to diverting controlled prescription drugs while employed at a Lancaster pharmacy. The U.S. Attorney's Office says in 2024, 60-year-old Rima Georges Maloof removed medication powder and prescription pills meant for patients and kept them for her own use. They say she also used some of the drugs while she was on the job. Georges Maloof would then give the empty pill capsules to patients. The charge carries a maximum prison term of 4 years and a maximum fine of $250,000. Some fog and some clouds this morning. It should be partly sunny for most of us today, although mostly cloudy for the North Country and White Mountains this afternoon. Temperatures in the upper 70s to mid-80s. Partly cloudy tonight. Could be a passing shower, particularly for the White Mountains. 50s and lower 60s. Looks partly sunny Thursday to start with. Clouds building in for the afternoon. 70s and lower 80s. Once again, 63 in Keene, 65 in Jackson. It's up to 69 degrees at the beach at Hampton. I'm Rick Ganley. 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It's news from New Hampshire and NPR. 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
1: It's Morning Edition from NPR News. I'm Sasha Pfeiffer.
2: And I'm Michelle Martin. Good morning. President Trump says the U.S. will delay an additional 50% tariff on about $20 billion worth of imports from Canada.
1: He wrote on his social media site Truth Social that Canada and the U.S. had reached a deal to potentially restart construction on a controversial oil pipeline project. This last-minute agreement extends the tariff deadline by 3 days. But still uncertain is the fate of a broader trade agreement for all of North America. That is currently under review.
2: We have NPR's Emily Fang today to explain why. Good morning, Emily.
3: Hey, good morning, Michelle.
2: So, Emily, walk us through this. What are the tariffs that Trump has been threatening to impose, and why has he delayed them?
3: So the tariffs would have covered a real hodgepodge of goods, wine to hockey sticks to cement from Canada. Overall, it would cover about $20 billion worth of goods, which sounds like a lot. It is. But that's actually only about 5% of annual Canadian exports to the U.S. And these tariffs were part of a flurry of back and forth duties that were kicked off by the U.S. last year that has really strained relations with Canada. Now, the deadline for these tariffs was supposed to kick in midnight last night, but with less than 2 hours to go before that deadline, Trump announced he was temporarily calling them off. And he wrote on Truth Social, what was key behind this deal was the potential to restart the Keystone Pipeline. Remember that? Mm-hmm. It was a joint project between U.S. and Canadian companies to deliver oil from Canada to the U.S., but it got mired in an environmental controversy, and its permit was ultimately revoked by President Biden through an executive order. Trump rolled back that executive order last year as part of his push to expand the U.S.'s oil and gas sector, and now Canada's prime minister has put out a statement acknowledging the postponement of the tariffs, but only until this Friday. Neither country, neither the U.S. or Canada, has spelled out any details about the pipeline. And it's also unclear whether this postponement is enough to cool down real animosity in Canada against the U.S.
2: And say more about that, if you would. You know, describe that tension, the source of that tension.
3: So Canada is a historic partner of the U.S. It's a military ally. But President Trump has lobbed around rhetoric many Canadians find offensive. For example, comments like making Canada the 51st state of the U.S. or this month calling Canadian leaders, quote, nasty. That's put pressure on Canadian leaders to stand up to the U.S., and polls this month show Canadians are overwhelmingly against appeasing the U.S. And as you mentioned, hanging in the balance is this sweeping free trade agreement between the U.S. and its two largest trading partners. That's Canada and Mexico, and that's up for renewal.
2: And tell more about the trade agreement.
3: It's called the USMCA, the United States-Mexico-Canada Agreement, very literal. It was signed during Trump's first term. But Trump has said he, quote, doesn't care about renewing this free trade agreement, even though it allows hundreds of billions of dollars of goods to trade pretty much duty-free through North America. For Canada, it's already seen the U.S. put tariffs on goods that were supposed to be duty-free under this agreement. I talked about the USMCA's uncertain future with Philip Luck. He's the director of economic programs at the think tank Center for Strategic and International Studies in Washington.
4: If we are showing ourselves to not be very interested in upholding the tenets of the USMCA, it really raises the question of what's it worth to take on the sort of political pain of entering another agreement or making concessions if you don't get anything tangible out of it.
3: Trump has flip-flopped before on trade and security matters, but on economic matters, that uncertainty might also discourage businesses from investing in North America.
2: That is NPR's Emily Fang. Emily, thank you.
3: Thanks, Michelle.
1: The news all summer has been full of record-breaking heat waves, drought, and wildfires in Europe.
5: A fire emergency across southern Europe forcing 175,000 people to evacuate.
6: Red heat alerts have been issued in parts of Greece, Italy, France, Spain, Portugal, and the Balkans.
1: Europe went through its fifth major heat wave of the year last week. That extreme weather is linked to human-made climate change, and political parties are capitalizing on it, but maybe not the parties you'd expect. NPR's Ruth Sherlock explains.
7: You might think that this extreme heat in Europe would drive public support to green parties and politicians pushing to solve the climate crisis.
8: Right now, we're not really seeing this in the data.
7: Tobias Gerhard Schmünke of EuropeElex, an organization that monitors political trends in Europe from Germany, says, in fact, the opposite can be true. Extreme weather events in recent years have been one factor boosting far-right parties and populists.
8: The radical right has been becoming stronger and stronger and stronger. And currently we're looking at about 30% of voter support for radical right parties across the European Union.
7: Immigration and a broader distrust in politics are key drivers for these parties' success.
9: That's the core business, let's say, of populist radical right parties. But I think what they're doing is they're adding on the environmental layer.
7: Catherine De Vries, a political scientist at IE University in Spain, says having traditionally denied that climate change is human-made, many of these parties have quietly dropped that rhetoric. Instead, they attack climate action as, quote, woke policies imposed by scientific elites who want to dictate, for example, how much meat you can eat or what car you can drive.
9: They talk about the people versus the elite. There's been this normalization of a discourse that it's us versus them. And that's a very, very explosive way for populist right parties to gain support and frame an issue in favorable terms for them.
7: During extreme weather events like the heat wave Europe is experiencing, analysts say these parties capitalize on frustration and fear voters feel by offering short-term fixes.
10: Tandis qu'en France, certains nous expliquent encore qu'il faudrait accepter.
7: In France this summer, the president of the country's far-right National Rally, the leading opposition party, Jordan Bardella, told local media the government was leaving citizens to suffer the suffocating heat and promised to install millions of air conditioners, despite experts questioning if the country has the energy capacity to cope.
11: El fanatismo climático impide la prevención.
7: In Spain, a spokesperson for the far-right wing Vox Party blamed the vast wildfires on what she called climate fanaticism, environmental rules restricting logging and grazing that she says left brush that worsened the fire. These right-wing strategies and critiques of governments can help win support. Nigel Farage's populist hard-right reform party that advocates for drilling for more oil and gas in the North Sea has been projected to win at the next election in parts of the UK most prone to flooding from weather linked to climate change. But, says Federica Genovese, a professor of political science at Oxford University, these approaches do little to solve the overall crisis.
12: It's actually this paradoxical, okay, so we're going to do abundance, including abundance of air conditioning or abundance of money so the UK can pay your bill by doubling down on exactly the cost of all of this.
7: She says truly tackling climate change is far more complicated and often does require some sacrifice from voters. The challenge for parties who support green policies is how to win over those voters, even as the climate crisis bites. Ruth Sherlock, NPR News, United Kingdom.
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14: And this is Morning Edition from NHPR. Later today, the Federal Reserve will release minutes from its July meeting, where it kept interest rates steady, but the vote was not unanimous. A handful of Fed officials actually wanted to raise the cost of borrowing. We'll hear more about that on the Marketplace Morning Report in 10 minutes. 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
15: A new wellness trend has caught the eye of the market and the FDA, the promise of peptides, after the GLP-1 revolution and FDA advisory panel recently voted to make 6 more peptides widely available. But some scientists caution we still don't know enough about their safety. The peptide boom, next time on 1A.
14: Coming up after Morning Edition this morning, that's between 10 and noon from NHPR. Some sun breaking through those clouds this morning. The forecast now for the Mount Washington Observatory. Meteorologist Madeline Smith takes a look at the entire state.
16: Mostly dry weather over the next 2 days, with a weak cold front approaching tonight, bringing isolated chances for rain showers. With a warm and seasonable day, as highs reach the upper 70s north in Littleton to the mid 80s south in Manchester. A few light rain showers will be possible this evening into early overnight tonight as that weakening front approaches, though the best chances for rain will be north of the Whites, with most areas remaining dry under partly cloudy skies. Patchy fog redevelops after midnight heading into tomorrow morning, with low temperatures tonight in the mid-50s north in Stratford to the lower 60s south in Hillsborough. Tomorrow morning's fog won't be as dense or widespread as today, with partly sunny skies once it clears out. Dry weather will persist tomorrow, with high temperatures for your Thursday reaching into the mid-70s north in Gorham to the lower 80s south in Bedford. For NHPR, this is meteorologist Madeline Smith reporting from the Mount Washington Observatory.
14: All right, Madeline, thank you. 66 in Manchester. It's 63 degrees in Keene. In Jackson, we've got 66 degrees. 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
14: It's Morning Edition from NHPR. I'm Rick Ganley. The New Hampshire House and Senate are meeting today to take up the 31 bills that Governor Kelly Ayotte has vetoed this year. Joining us now to discuss some of the bills and what to expect today is NHPR's senior political reporter, Josh Rogers. Josh, good morning.
17: Good morning, Rick.
14: 31 vetoes, that does sound like a lot, particularly given that Ayotte's a Republican governor. The House and Senate are led by Republicans. So what's going on there?
17: It is a lot of bills. I think several things are going on. Some of these bills are ones that Ayotte has vetoed in the past that Republicans still very much want to pass. Some of these bills are policies lawmakers want that Ayotte expressed opposition to prior to their passage. But, you know, many of these policies are ones that Ayotte didn't meaningfully weigh in on as lawmakers considered them. But I think the sheer number does say something about how Ayotte operates as governor. She generally doesn't get too involved with the legislature's policy work until it reaches her. And if she doesn't like the final product or it falls outside the priorities that she's chosen to emphasize, she's got no problem wielding the veto pen. And as far as I can tell, no modern governor has vetoed anything near the number of bills as has Governor Ayotte.
14: What are some of the high profile vetoes that lawmakers are looking to override today?
17: I think the biggest one is the state's 10-year highway plan, which is, as it sounds like, is basically the state's roadmap for construction projects dealing with roads. Typically, these plans pass with bipartisan support and without opposition from a governor. At issue here is this plan's inclusion of a provision that would double turnpike tolls for vehicles that don't use New Hampshire EasyPass transponders. Ayotte really doesn't like that. She says it sends the wrong message and might hurt tourism. Backers of the plan say New Hampshire drivers pay higher tolls in other states and that turnabout is fair play and that these adjusted tolls for out-of-staters would still be among the lowest in the country. They also note that the highway fund has a $400 million shortfall and that charging out-of-staters more could help close that gap. There's been some public lobbying on this front from road contractors, but Governor Ayotte's quite dug in, and we'll see if lawmakers can get the two-thirds in both chambers that they need to overturn this.
14: What other bills, Joshua, of note that will be voted on today?
17: One that's getting significant attention is a bill that would remove the state's 3-year deadline to seek a new trial if there's new evidence that emerges. Backers of this bill say it could make it easier for people wrongfully convicted to receive justice. Ayotte, meanwhile, argues it's unnecessary. You know, this debate is interesting for several reasons. One is that New Hampshire is a real outlier on this front. Only 3 states have fixed time limits for defendants to seek new trials. One of them is New Hampshire. And New Hampshire also has a remarkably low exoneration rate, maybe the lowest in the country. But, you know, Ayotte is a former attorney general. Criminal justice is really the policies she most emphasizes. Murder prosecutors, she likes to identify as. And she's pretty unbending on this front.
14: Now, you mentioned earlier some of these bills have been vetoed before. What are those?
17: Well, there's a bill that would allow segregation by gender in certain circumstances, a so-called bathroom bill. AOC vetoed multiple iterations of that, and that veto is likely to stand. There's a bill to make it easier to remove books from public schools. She's vetoed that before.
14: Well, before you go, Josh, I want to ask you about something I've been thinking about. Veto Day, this doesn't normally happen this time of year.
17: No, it's special this year, Rick. It normally happens deeper in the fall. So, in mid-August, attendance could be down, which will make mustering the two-thirds of all members, both Senate and House, a taller order. And there's also the political moment. We have state primary day in 3 weeks, so this could be a moment when Republicans want to unite as they look towards Election Day. And for Kellyanne, it's also a moment when expressing dominance with vetoes that stand could be a real priority. So we'll see how the date affects dynamics.
14: Yeah, we'll see. It'll be interesting to see the results of this, and we'll be reporting on those, of course, in the days ahead. NHPR's Josh Rogers, thank you.
17: You're welcome, Rick.
14: It's Morning Edition from NHPR. Now stay with us this morning. Republican voters in the state's first congressional district now have about 3 weeks left to make their choice before the primary. And the top three candidates in the race are all largely in agreement on the central issues. So how are voters making up their minds? And NHPR's Todd Bookman hits the trail to talk to some of them in the next half hour. 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
14: 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Partly sunny overall today. Temperatures in the 70s to mid-80s this afternoon. 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
0: From Marketplace in Washington, I'm Kimberly Adams. Later this afternoon, we'll get minutes from the most recent Federal Reserve meeting. The Fed kept interest rates steady in July, but there was some disagreement among those who voted. A handful of Fed officials wanted to raise the cost of borrowing. For more on this, I'm joined by Tim Dewey. He's chief U.S. economist at SGH Macro Advisors. Tim, welcome.
2: Thank you for having me this morning.
0: Three Fed officials disagreed with the vote to keep interest rates where they are. How common is that kind of disagreement?
2: It's been more common in recent years. We've had periods where we've had multiple Fed dissents before, last fall, for example. The reason it's become more common, I think, in the past year really has to do with the different kinds of stresses the economy has been under. When it's not clear of what the exact course of action should be, there might be strong feelings between different participants, and that can yield more dissents.
0: With this particular set of minutes that are coming out, what are you looking for?
2: So this is an interesting set of minutes because we know the discussion was very much concerning inflation. It had looked like inflation was rising well above the Federal Reserve's target, and there were concerns that it was not going to fall back to target very quickly. And on top of that, there was a view that the labor market has stabilized. And so there was a strong feeling among some participants that the Federal Reserve should be raising interest rates in order to contain inflationary pressures. And what we're going to be looking for is sort of how widespread those concerns were.
0: Since the last Fed meeting, we've gotten quite a bit of new economic data. We learned that the U.S. economy surprisingly lost 23,000 jobs in July. Also, that inflation ticked down just a bit. So what are you expecting the Fed to actually do at its next interest rate meeting in September?
2: At the last FOMC meeting, there was a strong interest in raising rates to curb inflation. And then since then, the data has shifted a little bit. The job market be a little bit softer than anticipated. What I would sort of point out on that part is that Fed officials have been a little bit wary about reading that. The U.S. economy has changed over the past couple of years, and it looks like the rate of job growth that's consistent with stable unemployment has fallen quite sharply, to the point where you might see negative numbers in job growth as part of the natural variation of the data. On the inflation side, we've had two softer inflation prints. Fed speakers had been positioning for a rate hike on the expectation or on the concern that inflation would stay high during the summer, and it has dropped somewhat. But the Fed signaling would suggest that they are not inclined to raise rates at this next FOMC meeting.
0: Fed Chairman Kevin Warsh has been changing some of the ways that the Fed communicates more broadly. He wants less forward guidance. The official statements he's been reading after Fed decisions are shorter. So what do you think his overall strategy means for what we can expect to get from the minutes moving forward?
2: Well, the minutes have been shortened relative to the previous one. So we've had the minutes of the June meeting, and that was the first that Kevin Warsh was chair. And those minutes look to be shorter, though in this case, I would say that you're still getting a lot of the same information you got for the minutes as in the past. So scaling those back, I don't think reduce the information content very much.
0: Tim Dewey is chief U.S. economist at SGH Macro Advisors. Thank you so much.
2: You're welcome.
0: Let's do the numbers. The FTSE in London is up 0.1%. Dow S&P and NASDAQ futures are up in the 0.3% to 0.5% range, with the Dow future up 248 points. And bond yields are dropping after the Treasury Department announced it's increasing its buyback program. The 10-year Treasury note is down at 4.65%. And home improvement and hardware giant Lowe's reported its quarterly earnings earlier this morning. It made $2.4 billion in the second quarter of the year, netting about $4 $2.27 of profit per share and topping analyst expectations. The company said it expects full-year revenue to be around $92 billion. This comes a day after Home Depot reported quarterly results. Its revenue also beat predictions, but both companies say they're dealing with tough housing market conditions and other factors that are affecting sales. Home Depot is up 0.7% in pre-market trading. Lowe's is down 0.7%.
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0: Mid-August, 5 years ago, the U.S. withdrew its forces from Afghanistan and the country fell to the control of the Taliban. In the at times chaotic process, tens of thousands of Afghans, many of whom supported the United States during the war, were airlifted out of Afghanistan. When they finally made it to the U.S., many settled in cities like Washington, D.C., Sacramento, and Houston and started new jobs, businesses, and careers. Marketplace's Elizabeth Trovel has more.
3: After arriving alone in the U.S., Sadaba Kanjani, who was evacuated from Afghanistan, started studying to become a dental assistant.
4: It was really, really hard because every night I was spending 5 hours to study, and in the early morning I was need to go to work, and I was earning money and I was sending it back home to my family, but I did it.
3: Now, she's head assistant at a dental clinic in Houston. She's one of thousands of Afghans that have built careers in the U.S. in the last 5 years. Some have opened new businesses. Mustafa Babak is with the Afghan American Foundation.
5: After August of 2021, you still have a lot of markets, grocery stores, and restaurants. But we see a growth of more professional businesses, too. So we see a lot of mechanics, law offices.
3: Despite all they've built, Babak says there's still economic hardship.
5: Many remain underemployed and legally insecure.
3: Trump administration immigration policies have added uncertainty. Krish O'Mara Vignaraja is with Global Refuge, which has resettled thousands of Afghans.
6: Decisions about immigration status also impact work authorization and professional licensing, and that really determines whether people can work.
3: She says it also adds uncertainty for U.S. employers. I'm Elizabeth Trovall for Marketplace.
0: In Washington, I'm Kimberly Adams with the Marketplace Morning Report. 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
7: Progressive candidates have won Democratic primaries in New York, Michigan, and now Florida, where State Rep. Angie Nixon beat a much better-funded candidate for Senate. What does that mean for November? It's Morning Edition from NHPR. I'm Rick Gamley. Good morning. The Trump administration wants AI to create a golden age of science. It's pledging $5 billion. What type of research is getting funded under this new Genesis mission? Firefighters from Australia and New Zealand are in the U.S. to help with wildfire season. Training includes driving on the right side of the road. Also, the top three candidates in the Republican race for New Hampshire's 1st congressional district are all largely in agreement on the central issues, so how do voters make up their minds? It's Wednesday, it's August 19th. We do have less than 3 weeks now to the primary. The news is next.
18: Live from NPR News in Washington, I'm Janine Herbst.
16: President Trump says he's temporarily pausing planned 50% tariffs on around $20 billion worth of Canadian goods for 3 days that were set to go into effect early this morning, saying on social media that the U.S. and Canada have reached an agreement without giving details, but he did mention the Keystone XL pipeline. NPR's Emily Fang has more.
18: The deadline for these tariffs was supposed to kick in midnight last night, but with less than 2 hours to go before that deadline, Trump announced he was temporarily calling them off. And he wrote on Truth Social, what was key behind this deal was the potential to restart the Keystone Pipeline, a joint project between U.S. and Canadian companies to deliver oil from Canada to the U.S., but it got mired in an environmental controversy, and its permit was ultimately revoked by President Biden through an executive order. Trump rolled back that executive order last year as part of his push to expand the U.S.'s oil and gas sector.
16: NPR's Emily Fang reporting. The U.S. and South Korea are shortening annual joint military drills by about half, following orders from President Trump. NPR's Anthony Kuhn reports from Seoul that in a social media post, Trump criticized the exercises as costly and hostile toward North Korea.
19: South Korea's Joint Chiefs of Staff said the drills, which started Monday, would end Friday instead of next Thursday as planned. The Pentagon says that scaling back the drills will not compromise military readiness. On Wednesday, North Korean state media continued to criticize the drills as a threat to the North. South Korea's Foreign Minister Cho Hyun, meanwhile, told Parliament that both U.S. and South Korean officials were caught off guard by President Trump's social media post. He said that South Korea will take steps to ensure it's not sidelined if the U.S. and North Korea resume diplomacy. Anthony Kuhn, NPR News, Seoul.
16: Voters in Alaska narrowed the field in races for Congress and governor in primary elections yesterday. Alaska Public Media's Eric Stone reports all eyes are on Alaska's Senate race as Democrats hope to flip the chamber.
20: Democratic former Congresswoman Mary Peltola is leading incumbent Republican Senator Dan Sullivan in the race for Senate. Both will advance to the general election in November, according to a race call by the Associated Press. Who will take the third and fourth spots on the ballot after Alaska's unique top four nonpartisan primary is up in the air. But as of late Thursday night, a retired teacher with the same first and last name as the incumbent Sullivan looked as if he might make the cut. Some Republicans have accused him of trying to siphon votes from the incumbent Sullivan. The teacher, though, insists he's simply fed up with the senator who shares his name. Alaska voters also narrowed a 17-candidate field to 4 in the race for governor. For NPR News, I'm Eric Stone in Juneau.
16: Meanwhile, in Florida, Democratic Socialist Angie Nixon easily won her Senate primary race and will face Republican Senator Ashley Moody. And Congressman Byron Donalds won the GOP nomination for governor. This is NPR News.
7: Live from NHPR News, I'm Rick Ganley. The Trump administration recently signed an executive order calling for the measles, mumps, and rubella vaccine to be broken into 3 separate shots. NHPR's Olivia Richardson reports the order doesn't hold any legal weight.
21: The New Hampshire Health Department says it will continue to follow expert medical advice from organizations such as the American Academy of Pediatrics. Dr. Patrick Passarelli is a pediatric infectious disease physician at Dartmouth Health. In addition to recommending the routine measles, mumps, and rubella vaccine, he also recommends RSV and flu shots as kids head back to school.
22: Getting your child vaccinated is ensuring that they're protected as much as you can that's within your control. And it's really scary because there is a lot that's not in our control. And so that's one thing that really is.
21: The New Hampshire Health Department offers free vaccinations for kids 18 years old and younger. Olivia Richardson, NHPR News.
7: Now, New Hampshire, the state's chapter of the National Alliance on Mental Illness, will use a new $3.6 million federal grant to expand youth suicide prevention work. NHPR's Henry Timmons reports.
23: Suicide is the second leading cause of death in New Hampshire for people between the ages of 15 and 24. NAMI New Hampshire wants to use the 5-year grant to change that. Here's Susan Stearns, NAMI New Hampshire's executive director.
24: No family, no community should have to endure those losses if we can possibly prevent it. And so we all have a role to play in that prevention.
23: NAMI New Hampshire intends to use some of the money to expand suicide prevention work in schools with a focus on Stratford County. In one recent survey, 21% of Stratford County's youth said they had seriously considered suicide in the prior 12 months. Some of the money will also go to Dartmouth Health, which runs the state's youth psychiatric hospital. It will be used to hire someone to help youth and families transition back to the community after a hospitalization. Anne Marie Timmons, NHPR News.
7: And if you or someone you know may be considering suicide or is in crisis, you can call or text the Suicide and Crisis Lifeline at 988. In sports, Mickey Gasper did it again last night. Second straight night, the Merrimack, New Hampshire native went deep at Fenway Park. He had a 414-foot homer as the Red Sox took a 9-4 victory over Arizona. Gasper reached base in all four of his plate appearances in the game. Must be the mustache. Some fog and clouds this morning, but turning partly sunny today. Temperatures in the upper 70s to mid-80s this afternoon. Partly cloudy tonight, could be a passing shower to the north, 50s and lower 60s. And a partly sunny Thursday, although more clouds build on later in the day, 70s and lower 80s once again. It is 65 in Keene, 67 now in Jackson, and 70 degrees at Hampton Beach.
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7: I'm Rick Ganley. This is NHPR. It's 907. Good morning.

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1: It's Morning Edition from NHPR 919. Coming up, the Trump administration has a new $5 billion initiative dedicated to using artificial intelligence to advance science. It's part of what the administration is calling a new golden age of science. We'll look into what areas it's targeting. Also ahead, it's veto day in Concord. State lawmakers meeting to take up the largest number of vetoes of any recent New Hampshire governor. Those stories ahead in the next few minutes here on NHPR. 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This is coming up this afternoon.
2: Medicare launched a pilot program in July that could make some popular weight loss drugs known as GLP-1s more affordable, but millions of Medicare patients won't qualify.
3: I'm at risk for stroke. I'm pre-diabetic, and yet I can't get it.
2: I'm Mary Louise Kelly. That story on the next All Things Considered from NPR News.
1: All Things Considered happens this afternoon between 4 and 6:30 with Julia Barnett on NHPR. Partly sunny today. More clouds than sun to the north. Temperatures will be in the upper 70s to mid-80s this afternoon statewide. Still humid. Partly cloudy tonight. Could be a passing shower. 50s and lower 60s. Partly sunny Thursday morning. More clouds later in the day. Afternoon temperatures in the 70s and lower 80s once again. It is 68 in Manchester now. 66 in Keene. 69 degrees in Jackson. The sun coming through. 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How you doing?
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0: with the Dog Stars. Director Ridley Scott returns with a post-apocalyptic thriller starring Jacob Elordi, Josh Brolin, Margaret Qualley, and Guy Pearce in theaters and IMAX August 28th. 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
1: It's Morning Edition from NHPR. Republican voters in the state's first congressional district now have about 3 weeks left to make their choice before the September 8th primary. The top three candidates in the race are all largely in agreement on the central issues, and all are touting their success in business, their New Hampshire roots, and their support for President Trump. So how do voters make up their minds? NHPR's Todd Bookman spent some time on the trail to try and answer that question.
2: Right up until they were called up on stage for the debate last week, the candidates spent time working the crowd, shaking hands. The event was at a church in Brentwood, inside a spacious but noticeably unair-conditioned room.
3: Rick Bless, I'm from Candia.
4: Bless or Bless?
3: Bless, like God bless.
2: The church setting was apropos, obviously. Bless was wearing a hat with the number 47 emblazoned on it, a sign of his support for President Trump, the 47th president. He said he was still getting to know the top three Republican candidates in CD1, Brian Cole, Anthony DiLorenzo, and Holly Novoletsky. He came to hear them on the issues most important for him.
3: Well, obviously the economy, fuel prices, crime, and immigration ties into a lot of that, illegal immigration, and housing, because I have one young child that still can't get into a home because of the way the market is so crazy in New Hampshire.
5: Trying to buy his or her first house.
3: Yes, yes.
2: A few chairs over, Steve Bates from Hampstead came with a similar goal. Get beyond the ads and mailers that are now blanketing the district, which stretches from Manchester to the seacoast, and try to make some decisions. He's in the pharmaceutical industry and wants to see less government.
6: And, you know, I see that just the higher taxes just are not beneficial. It just adds more government corruption. So to me, that's the biggest issue, kind of low tax, high freedom.
7: Lord, we're so honored to be in the presence of men and women who believe in our country and are willing to run for public office.
2: After Pastor Alan Cook's invocation, things got underway. Holly Novoletsky sat stage right.
8: The issues here in New Hampshire are really affordability, kitchen table issues, housing, health care, energy, and jobs.
2: 2 years ago, she ran for this same seat and finished a close second in the primary. Her family runs Novel Ironworks, a steel fabrication company that you can see from I-95 in the town of Greenland. She's a nurse and a veteran. For a few months now, Novoletsky's been filming short videos with her employees on the factory floor. She posts them on Facebook, calls them stealing time.
9: We've had three generations of my family.
10: Yes, yes, yeah.
9: I'm your favorite, right?
10: Yeah, you are. Well, all of you are my favorite.
9: Okay.
10: Very helpful.
9: And what do you do?
10: I didn't start out to be...
2: If the goal of these videos is to show how at ease Novoletsky is with her workers, mission accomplished. And Novoletsky is also at ease with one Trump idea that has divided the Republican Party, the use of tariffs. Her industry, steel, benefits from the tariffs on Canada. That didn't come up during the debate, but all the candidates were largely in agreement on what did. Yes to mass deportations. Yes to continued support of Israel's military. Yes to data centers, as long as there's local control. No to the Federal Department of Education.
11: Well, hello there. I'm State Representative Brian Cole.
2: Sitting on the right side of the debate stage is Brian Cole. Cole is finishing his second term as a state rep from Manchester. On stage, he's quick to talk up nuclear power and the need to bring biotech jobs to the region. He made good money running a tool importing company and now wants to import federal tax dollars back to the state.
11: I'm going to go to Washington to work for you. I've lived in New Hampshire my whole life. I'm a New Hampshire born and bred guy. This is what I want to do. This is my passion. My passion is to get as much funding and as much stuff accomplished for the state of New Hampshire as possible.
2: Cole has the endorsement of the outgoing New Hampshire Speaker of the House, Sherm Packard. Anthony DiLorenzo, another candidate in this race, recently got his own endorsement from President Trump. Like Cole, DiLorenzo is pouring his own money into the race, money he made starting a chain of car dealerships. And yet, not a car guy.
12: When you're around cars for 40 years, the novelty sort of wears off a little bit. But I mean, I love cars and I like looking at them, but...
2: I caught up with DiLorenzo at a car show a few weeks ago in Portsmouth. Boats and Harleys are now more his thing. He's got a billboard up on I-95. He's riding a motorcycle. As his kids roamed the parking lot, taking in all the American muscle. He said he was honored to have Trump's backing and that the president was right to wage war against Iran.
12: I certainly don't want to see any boots on the ground over there, but I don't, also don't want to see those crazy people have a nuclear weapon. It's a tough situation. It really is.
2: Ron Baisden from Portsmouth was also at the car show. He's an independent voter who isn't sure which primary he may vote in. He views Iran very differently.
4: The issue in Iran with the war that's on again, off again, in my personal opinion, that should have never, ever started. Yeah, it's a big thing. And gas prices are really, when we come back to those kitchen table issues that we were talking about, gas prices seem to be the number one issue that drives everything else.
2: Now, there is a fourth declared candidate in this race, Lindsay Anderson of Moultonboro. He was at the debate, but wasn't invited to be on stage.
13: So first, good evening, everyone. Welcome to tonight's CD1 candidate debate.
2: Lois DeYoung sat inside the Brentwood Church with a feeling of pride for the current state of her party. From her view, Trump is winning. The economy is booming. Infrastructure is getting upgraded. It's all going according to plan.
14: To be very honest with you, my issues are not with my own party. We've got these three candidates are four are good guys. There isn't one I would have a problem if they got elected. I am very worried about the Democrat side.
2: I heard this repeatedly from the crowd, that the success of a handful of Democratic socialist-aligned candidates in deep blue districts elsewhere signals an immediate threat to the country, full stop. Even if candidates like that don't appear to be making much traction in New Hampshire. But regardless, the GOP candidates in this race are stressing that they're the antidote. Strong business backgrounds with roots in the state, ready to back the Trump agenda. Republican voters now have to decide which one should advance to November. Todd Bookman, NHPR News.
1: 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Coming up at 9:30, it is the news. Also ahead, an estimated 7.4 million Americans live with dementia, and that figure is expected to climb in the coming decades. Now, one couple's on a mission to bring more dementia care to medical deserts. 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That's ahead in 15 minutes. 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It's 9:30.

0: Live from NPR News in Washington, I'm Dave Mattingly. Republican Senator Dan Sullivan and former Congresswoman Mary Peltola, a Democrat, are two of the four candidates to advance in Alaska's Senate primary. Votes are still being counted for the other two spots. In Florida, Democratic Socialist Angie Nixon is celebrating an upset win over moderate Alex Vindman in the state's Democratic Senate primary. The state lawmaker will face Republican Senator Ashley Moody in November. Minnesota's Attorney General is suing Texas Governor Greg Abbott. At issue is the attempted extradition of a federal immigration agent charged in a January shooting in Minneapolis. Lucio Vasquez with the Texas Newsroom reports.
1: Minnesota Attorney General Keith Ellison says Abbott has delayed the extradition of ICE agent Christian Castro. Castro is accused of shooting a man during an immigration enforcement operation and later lying about what happened. He was arrested in Texas in May and has remained jailed here. Under Texas law, Castro can only be held for a limited time while awaiting the governor's extradition warrant. Ellison says he could be released as early as next week.
2: Christian Castro could walk free from jail in Texas and flee justice in Minnesota, including by leaving the country.
1: The lawsuit asks a federal judge to force Abbott to sign the warrant and prevent Castro's release. Abbott's office declined to comment.
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3: Live from NHPR News, I'm Rick Ganley. State lawmakers meet today to take up 31 bills vetoed this year by Governor Kelly Ayotte. That is the largest number of vetoes of any recent New Hampshire governor. Among the major bills up for consideration are the state's 10-year highway plan, which Ayotte vetoed due to a provision that raises tolls for out-of-state drivers. NHPR's Josh Rogers says the high volume of vetoes is a telling indicator of Ayotte's approach to dealing with the legislature.
4: The sheer number does say something about how Ayotte operates as governor. She generally doesn't get too involved with the legislature's policy work until it reaches her. And if she doesn't like the final product or it falls outside the priorities that she's chosen to emphasize, she's got no problem wielding the veto pen. And as far as I can tell, no modern governor has vetoed anything near the number of bills as has Governor Ayotte.
3: Lawmakers need a two-thirds majority vote in both the House and Senate to overturn a veto. Elected officials and local nonprofit leaders met in Rochester yesterday to discuss food insecurity in New Hampshire. Community nonprofits said their clients are struggling to get federal food assistance with confusing, changing eligibility requirements. Senator Jean Shaheen led the gathering, and she said those barriers to access are intentional.
5: This was done as a deliberate design to try and reduce the number of people who are getting food assistance. And that's part of the problem, because people are dealing with the increased cost of everything from energy to groceries to rent.
3: Shaheen said she's advocating for a 2-year delay that would put off the federal rule changes that would require New Hampshire to pay a larger share of food assistance costs. Your forecast, partly sunny today, more clouds than sun to the north. It'll be in the upper 70s to mid 80s this afternoon. Partly cloudy tonight, maybe a passing shower, particularly for the north country. 50s and lower 60s, partly sunny Thursday morning, but clouds building in later in the afternoon. 70s and lower 80s, once again. Sun and clouds here in Concord now, 71 degrees. 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I'm Rick Ganley. Good morning.

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1: And this is Morning Edition on NHPR. I'm Rick Hanley. Good morning. Still to come, a lawsuit filed Tuesday aims to block a new Trump administration rule that limits the amount of time foreign students and journalists can stay in the U.S.
2: From a procedural perspective, there are many elements here that we felt had not been taken seriously.
1: We're in the opposition to this part of the administration's broader crackdown on immigration. Coming up in 10 minutes. 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
3: A new wellness trend has caught the eye of the market and the FDA, the promise of peptides, after the GLP-1 revolution and FDA advisory panel recently voted to make six more peptides widely available. But some scientists caution we still don't know enough about their safety. The peptide boom next time on 1A.
1: 1A is coming up just in a few minutes after the news at 10 o'clock. Right here on New Hampshire Public Radio. Let's check in now with meteorologist Madeline Smith of the Mount Washington Observatory for your weather forecast.
4: A weak cold front approaches New Hampshire tonight, but mostly dry and seasonable weather is expected today and tomorrow. We'll see partly sunny skies once this clears out, with high temperatures for Wednesday in the upper 70s north in Berlin to the mid-80s south in Keene. Isolated rain showers may develop this evening into early overnight tonight as that front draws near, but most locations will stay dry, with the best chances for rain remaining north of the Whites. Some patchy fog redevelops after midnight, with partly cloudy skies and low temperatures for tonight ranging from the mid-50s north in Milan to the lower 60s south in Dover. After that patchy fog clears out tomorrow morning, we'll see similar weather to today, with partly sunny skies and drier conditions. Another seasonable summer day, with high temperatures for Thursday in the mid-70s north in Lancaster to the lower 80s south in Nashua. For NHPR, this is meteorologist Madeline Smith reporting from the Mount Washington Observatory.
1: Thanks so much, Madeline. It is 69 degrees now in Keene. It's up to 70 in Jackson and 71 in Hampton Beach. 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
1: 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Clouds and sun today. We'll call it partly sunny. 70s to mid-80s this afternoon. Still very humid. Could be a passing shower, particularly for the North Country later in the day and tonight.

0: This is Morning Edition from NPR News. I'm Michelle Martin.
1: And I'm Sasha Pfeiffer.
2: I'm Rick Antley. Thanks for joining us this morning on Morning Edition. We're back tomorrow morning at 5, as always. Coming up, it's the news from NPR at 10 o'clock. We also have 1A for you. That's next.

0: hand in picking.
1: We will get to the folks who served on this advisory committee after the break. We're speaking to the Washington Post's Lauren Weber, Jeff Cohen with the American Peptide Association, and Dr. Joshua Sharfstein at Johns Hopkins University. And we want to hear your questions about peptides. 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If you're still a little unclear on what exactly they are or how this gray market works, send those questions our way too. Email us at 1A@wamu.org. We'll be right back.

0: 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Good morning, it is 10:18. 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
1: Medicare launched a pilot program in July that could make some popular weight loss drugs known as GLP-1s more affordable, but millions of Medicare patients won't qualify.
2: I'm at risk for stroke. I'm pre-diabetic. And yet I can't get it.
1: I'm Mary Louise Kelly. 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
0: That story and the day's news, All Things Considered, with Julia Barnett this afternoon at 4 here on New Hampshire Public Radio. Partly sunny northern New Hampshire today in the seacoast, while mostly sunny in southern areas. It'll be mostly dry with an isolated shower or rumble of thunder possible north of the White Mountains. High temperatures today, upper 70s in northern areas, mid-80s in the south and along the seacoast. 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
4: This is 1A. I'm Jen White. We're discussing the exploding popularity of synthetic peptides. We're here with Dr. Joshua Sharfstein. He's a public health professor at Johns Hopkins University. He's also a former FDA principal deputy commissioner. Also with us, Lauren Weber, the health and science accountability reporter at The Washington Post, and Jeff Cohen, the co-founder of the American Peptide Association. That's an industry association with a mission to help businesses within the peptide space and to set standards on safety, quality, and access. He's also a health law and peptide regulatory attorney. We want to hear from you. What questions do you have about peptides? Do you have experience using them? Email us at 1a@wamu.org. Now, Lauren, before the break, we were talking about who was on this FDA advisory panel that voted to make these peptides more widely available. Now, these are outside advisors. They don't work for the FDA. But your colleague, Rachel Rubin, reported that officials inside the FDA expressed concerns over potential conflicts of interests. What more can you tell us about the people on this panel?
5: Yeah, I mean, so seven of them that we found in our reporting had business ties to peptides. That includes one of them who, you know, ran a Substack titled "The Syringe Runneth Over," which talked about his using of peptides. You have another one who's a chief medical officer at a wellness apparatus that sells peptides. You know, others that promote peptides to treat, you know, aging and fatigue and so on. And so, you know, when we talked to some experts about this, they said, look, you know, some folks really, this is a blatant conflict of interest. I mean, these people have business interests in promoting peptides. However, you know, one

0: Good morning, it's 11:18. More of 1A is just ahead here on New Hampshire Public Radio. 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
0: Fresh Air this afternoon at 3 here on New Hampshire Public Radio. For this afternoon, partly sunny in northern and seacoast areas, while mostly sunny in southern New Hampshire. It'll be mostly dry, with only isolated showers or a rumble of thunder possible, mostly north of the White Mountains. Highs today, upper 70s in northern areas, mid-80s in the south, and along the seacoast. 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
3: This is 1A. I'm Jen White. Our Ask A series is back, this time ask an obituary writer. It's a task that falls upon many of us when a loved one passes. But a handful of people are paid to do the job, like Heather Lendy, who lives in the small town of Haines, Alaska.
4: Because I've written some 500 obituaries since the 1990s, every day I see somebody that connects me to a death. Well, life, actually. Really, a person that they cared about and someone I did too. It's kind of a blessing in a weird way.
3: She told us about the most recent obituary she wrote of a Native Alaskan woman for the Chilkat Valley News.
4: Ruth grew up in foster care and didn't have fond memories of it, her daughter told me. Her mother recalled beatings by teachers for speaking the Tlingit language. She said her earliest memories of her mother, who cleaned a hotel, are climbing up a staircase carrying groceries in the rain. She had all the bags and a baby on her hip, corralling three little ones. The fathers were largely absent. Ruth's obituary didn't include awards, degrees, accomplishments. It did note that she loved singer Tom Jones and forget-me-not flowers. And it matters, because Ruth did. I'm proud of my mother, her daughter said. She was a great mom. In spite of what she'd been through, she laughed a lot. She was content at the end of her life. She sang, "You Are My Sunshine," with her friends in the nursing home. Ruth was 76, and she died from complications of a stroke.
3: Heather Lendy there talking about writing the obituary of Native Alaskan Ruth Dick, who died in June of this year. Heather is also an author. Her most recent book is Of Bears and Ballots, an Adventure in Small Town Politics. Heather, thanks for leaving that message. Let's turn back to our panelists. We're talking to Anne Rowe of The Economist, Sam Roberts of The New York Times, and Linnea Crother of Legacy.com. And we still want your questions about writing obituaries. Our email is 1A@WAMU.org. Anne, before the break, you were sharing how in your work at The Economist you decide which obits to publish, because as we just heard there from Heather, everyone has a story.
5: It's absolutely true that they do. And I love writing about people who are not famous, but for some reason just make a fantastic tale. And we were talking, incidentally,

0: Live from NPR News in Boston, I'm Steve Brown. President Trump is delaying the 50% U.S. tariffs on Canadian imports after saying the two countries reached a last-minute deal hours before the sanctions were to go into effect. Canadian Prime Minister Mark Carney did not confirm an agreement, saying while substantial progress has been made, there is, quote, important work still to be done. Trump's import taxes would have hit about 5% of what Canada ships to the U.S. every year. The United Arab Emirates has suspended all trade with Iran after it said it had come under renewed fire from the country. Iran is already suffering under U.S. sanctions and a blockade. Incoming ballistic missile fire triggered nationwide warnings on Tuesday night for UAE residents to seek shelter. It was also the first time in weeks such an alarm had sounded. Early in the conflict, the UAE regularly came under intense fire from Iran. A telescope has spotted the fastest known star in the Milky Way. It's zipping around the supermassive black hole at the center of our galaxy. Scientists say it harnesses the power of the black hole's gravity to fly faster without falling in. Studying how it moves could help clue scientists into the black hole's mysterious properties. The findings were published today in the journal Nature. 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
2: Medicare launched a pilot program in July that could make some popular weight loss drugs known as GLP-1s more affordable, but millions of Medicare patients won't qualify.
3: I'm at risk for stroke. I'm pre-diabetic, and yet I can't get it.
2: I'm Mary Louise Kelly. That story on the next All Things Considered from NPR News.
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5: It's Here and Now. Voting rights advocates worry new laws in some Republican-led states could stop young people from casting ballots. Bans on using student IDs to check in at polling places have sparked lawsuits. NPR's Hansi Lo Wong reports.
6: 2 years ago, Leah Seimer casts a ballot near Dartmouth College.
7: You use your student ID to vote in 2024.
8: Yes.
7: In New Hampshire?
8: Yes.
7: No problem?
8: No problem. I tend to not carry my driver's license on my person when I'm walking around campus. Most students just carry their student IDs to get into buildings.
6: But to get into a polling place this year, Seimer will need a state ID, U.S. passport, or another accepted identification. That's because New Hampshire is the latest Republican-led state to ban registered voters from using a student ID to confirm their identity at the polls. Indiana's ban started last year, and another in Florida is set to begin next year.
9: Student IDs have been a source of attempts at controlling who votes on the part of legislators who want to manipulate the process.
6: Michelle Cantor-Cohen is policy director at Fair Election Center, a voting rights group.
9: What this really is a power grab of legislators saying that they don't want students to vote.
10: The last thing I want to do is to keep people from voting.
6: Indiana State Senator Blake Dorio is one of the Republican lawmakers behind these new bans on student IDs. Dorio spoke last year at a hearing.
10: The first thing I want to do is to keep people from voting who shouldn't be voting, who did not have the proper ID.
6: Similar arguments for student ID bans have been made in New Hampshire. Here's Republican State Representative Donald McFarland speaking at a hearing last year.
11: This bill is not about restricting access to the ballot box. It is about ensuring confidence in the process.
6: There is no evidence of widespread voter fraud involving student IDs. That lack of proof led a federal judge to conclude that Indiana's ban, quote, looks more like a solution in search of a problem and is likely unconstitutional for burdening the voting rights of eligible students. Indiana Republicans are appealing that ruling, which is paused for now. New Hampshire's ban also faces a new lawsuit with similar claims. And while legal fights over student ID bans continue,
12: it's about really making sure that as many people know this as possible, as early as possible.
6: Voting rights advocates like Kristen Rodriguez of Vote Riders are trying to help eligible students get a hold of the documents they may need to apply for a state ID they can use to vote.
12: It takes a lot of time to get those documents. And some states, a birth certificate takes 6 to 8 months to come. And it's usually a series of unfortunate events that lead someone to be without the documents that they need. And it can be as simple as things getting lost in the mail.
6: Back in New Hampshire, Leah Seimer helps lead Dartmouth Civics Association, a student group that's trying to spread the word about the state's new student ID ban. It's a change that also affects some high schoolers in New Hampshire.
13: You could also have used a high school student ID to vote in the past. And so it's just taking away an avenue for participation in our democracy.
14: College is a very formative time for young minds and the civic traditions that you pick up.
6: Will Nelson is another Dartmouth student. Nelson says generations of students in New Hampshire have been inspired to vote because the state has been a key presidential campaign stop. Now Nelson says he's concerned the student ID ban could have long-lasting effects.
14: We're just sad to see that some of our policymakers have decided to make it a little bit more difficult for us to participate in that storied tradition.
6: Student voters in New Hampshire have less than 3 weeks left to sort out their IDs before their next chance to participate at the polls. The state's primary is in September. Hansi Luong, NPR News.
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4: This is Bird Note. If you've already done things around the home with birds in mind, like hanging up bird feeders or nest boxes, turning off the lights at night during migration, keeping cats indoors, consider one more action that might be less obvious. Turning the thermostat down a degree or two in the colder months and up a degree in the warmer months might seem more about personal preference or energy bills than birds. But climate change is a grave threat to birds, putting two-thirds of North American bird species at risk of extinction. So anything that decreases carbon emissions is a step towards a better future for birds, not to mention people. Of course, not everyone can change their thermostat settings depending on building policies and health concerns. But if you are able to, turning thermostats down in winter and up in summer and using alternative ways to stay comfortable can save up to 10% on a home's yearly energy costs. And programmable thermostats can help keep your heating and cooling efficient without much input from you. BirdNote has inspired millions of people to take action for birds. Learn more and join us at birdnote.org. I'm Ariana Rimmel.
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17: I'm Rob Schmitz. It's Here and Now. 911 dispatchers are facing a growing crisis. More calls and fewer staff. According to a 2023 report from the National Association of State 911 Administrators, one in every four jobs at emergency call centers is vacant. As for the workload, the National Emergency Number Association reports nearly a quarter of a million calls are made to 911 in the U.S. each year. It can take a heavy toll on the emergency call responders. Here's Roxy Van Gundy, director of the Lyon County Emergency Communication Center in Kansas, who has seen firsthand how challenging it's gotten.
18: On day shift, we were asking two people to do the work of four or five different people. Our first shift was going for 12 solid hours, one call after another call after another call. And they were having to put 911 calls on hold to answer non-emergency calls.
17: Many departments, including Roxy's, are scrambling to try and find a way to cope with these challenges, and some are turning to artificial intelligence. This week, we are taking a look at the various ways law enforcement is using AI. Today, we'll look at what's happening in emergency call centers. On the line right now is Jim Wolfenbarger. He is a former police chief with the Colorado State Patrol and now vice president of real-time intelligence at Motorola Solutions. Jim, welcome to Here and Now.
19: Great to be here.
17: So let's talk first about what you experienced yourself as a former police chief when it comes to emergency calls. Just how overwhelmed were the call centers that you saw in your time?
19: Well, certainly it is nothing that is new. In fact, I would tell you it is probably even more exacerbated today just based off of the complexity of data that's coming into 911 centers. You know, staffing has been a challenge, you know, as has burnout and retention for many of these agencies that hire these telecommunicators.
17: You're on the technology side of this with Motorola now. We heard from Roxy Van Gundy of Lyon County Emergency Communications. Her team is now using one of your AI technologies called Hyper AI. Here's what she told us about their AI assistant, which their department calls Betty.
18: Betty is taking all of our non-emergency calls. And so we take about 85,000 calls a year. Betty takes almost 70,000 calls. And she's programmed currently to take about 25 different call types. And then she does a couple of transfers.
17: So we were curious about how that would sound to a caller. So we had our producer, Thomas Danielian, call up the demo line for Betty and see how she handled the request.
20: You've reached Lyon County Communications. We are currently busy answering 911 emergency calls. What are you calling about today?
21: I'm calling about a parking issue.
20: It sounds like you're calling about abandoned vehicle or parking issue. Is that correct?
21: Yeah, that's true.
20: Please confirm whether the incident occurred in Lyon County, the city of Emporia, or on the ESU campus.
21: Can you repeat the question?
20: Sure. Is the parking issue in Lyon County, the city of Emporia, or on the ESU campus?
21: Emporia.
20: What is the address or location of the issue?
21: 518 Mechanic Street.
20: Are you currently at 518 Mechanic Street?
21: No, I'm not right now.
20: What is your current location?
21: I'm just in a coffee shop down the road, but I don't know its address.
20: Could I have your first name, please?
17: So Thomas then goes on to share his name and phone number, and they finally get to why he's calling.
20: Can you tell me what the parking problem is?
21: I got a ticket, but I don't think I should have one, so I'd love to query why it's there.
20: Because you are asking about a parking ticket rather than reporting a parking issue. I am connecting you to call taker. Please hold while I transfer your call.
17: So, Jim, that was an easy enough assignment. Betty handled it, I think, pretty well. A lot of performative typing there, but Betty is one of a number of technologies in use in emergency call centers from Motorola. So tell us how this technology works.
19: Well, it really is extraordinary in terms of the time efficiencies it can bring into our 911 centers. This idea of on the standard non-emergency line to be able to engage those administrative calls in a way that really allows those telecommunicators, call takers, the opportunity to focus on high-risk 911 events that are occurring. Now, nationally, we think about two-thirds of most calls into a PSAP or public safety answering point are administrative administrative in nature. And they're important. They need to be dealt with. They have a valid reason for calling. But really, the idea behind this is to intercept those, to automate aspects where we can, and then be agile enough that if the events change and requires, you know, an emergency response or at least the assistance of a human being, they can go directly to that point.
17: And how quickly can that happen? Because what I'm thinking here is, wow, this is really interesting technology. It's handling our calls to law enforcement. But what if this is an immediate emergency? This is probably the last thing you want to hear when if you've got a real emergency.
19: Well, again, important distinction is this is on a non-emergency line. So if they're calling 911, they're going to get a human. But you imagine a scenario in which potentially somebody at a sporting event buys some tickets from a scalper. They try to get in, they're denied entry, they return to the scalper, he tells them to bug off. They call the administrative line to report this event that was occurring. Then suddenly the person is assaulted by the scalper. You know, it immediately can be transferred to 911 and to a dispatcher. Now, what's important about that, where it began as a benign administrative type of report or complaint that devolved into an emergency situation, goes right to a dispatcher. And as importantly, and maybe sometimes just more so, all of the information that was contained as a part of the composition of the original call is conveyed to the dispatcher. So they don't need to re-query all that information again.
17: So in your scenario that you just painted there, would you just have to say, hey, I've just been hit, and then suddenly it goes into 911 mode? Is that right?
19: Yep. The AI listens for signs or keywords, assault, punch, hit, or they can simply say, I need to talk to an operator now, and it can transfer immediately.
17: Do these AI assistants ever get things wrong? And if they do, what happens?
19: Well, the quality control contained within this is a transcription connected to every call that's occurring. Okay. So certainly from a quality assurance standpoint, the ability to be able to audit, to go back, to see if there were any errors, to be able to straighten those up. But again, it continues to learn as it works within this and continues to refine its accuracy.
17: Could this technology one day answer emergency 911 calls as well?
19: Could it? Sure. Is it a best practice or something the industry or even technology sector is looking at? Not so much. I think that all of us would like to imagine that when we're in our biggest time of need and dial 911, that you're going to get a human being that answers the telephone. Now, there are AI-enabled workflows within a 911 setting that add significant benefit to what was even being seen a couple of years ago. And these are things like native translation during a 911 call.
17: So now you've got AI sort of translating for the person who's helping the person in need.
19: Yeah. So, you know, on the front end, administrative calls, we talked about the 10-digit non-emergency line. Great to be able to automate that. And then the workflows, transcription and translation, event summary, and keyword detection are four real key areas that AI enables in the workflow for 911 centers.
17: Jim, I'm curious about the legal issues around a tech like this. I'm sure this is something that you've thought about a lot. If something does go wrong with this AI and while it's taking a call, who's legally responsible for that?
19: You know, within any emerging technology, certainly terms and conditions that lay all that out, I think really innately what you look at from the outset is how is the technology structured and built with privacy? We spend a significant amount of time really beginning with the end in mind in building steps in technology that's defensible, that is transparent in nature. Really having a very bright light shown on how the technology work has been one of the most assuring ways when we're working with these different agencies about the adoption of AI.
17: What other technologies are you offering centers like this or other law enforcement agencies to help them do their jobs?
19: Well, I think notably within the 911 center, you know, we've hit a lot of the key ones. The FCC in 2014, and this is a data point that has not gone lost on me for, you know, now well over 10 years, is that in the United States alone, an average of 10,000 lives annually could be saved through the one-minute reduction of the amount of time it takes from the time a 911 call is made until resources and units arrive on the scene. You know, it's easy to get caught up in the tech, but when you really think about the outcomes that it can generate with regard to being able to not only accelerate workflow, which is important, but create better, more detailed and defensible information that can be shared to the edge, that can improve decision-making to create more defensible and repeatable actions, you know, in that engagement between the police and the public.
17: That is Jim Wolfenbarger. He's a former police chief with the Colorado State Patrol. He's now vice president of real-time intelligence at Motorola Solutions, a company behind several new AI technologies being offered. Thanks, Jim.
19: Hey, absolutely. My pleasure.
17: It's Here and Now.
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5: It's here and now. Some modern cars have a serious problem. They can burst into flames, even when they're parked and turned off. It might look like spontaneous combustion. In fact, high-tech batteries and other modern electronics are to blame. More than 1 million vehicles manufactured by Jeep were recalled this year due to a faulty electrical connection in the vehicle's power steering pump. And millions of vehicles of all brands across the U.S. are currently under recall orders warning owners to park them outside because of the risk of catching fire. With us now is the Washington Post's Todd Frankel, who's been reporting on this. Welcome, Todd.
0: Oh, thank you.
5: So you spoke with several people whose vehicles have caught fire like this. I was especially shocked by the story of a woman who had just been warned that her three-year-old Jeep Wrangler plug-in hybrid was being recalled. And a few days later, the car caught fire while her daughter was driving the vehicle.
0: Yeah, that one sort of stood out. I mean, you know, and I think she even jokingly emailed the dealer and was like, God, I hope it doesn't catch fire before I can get it fixed. And of course, you know, a couple of days later, that's exactly what happened. Yeah, I think that's what's so unnerving.
5: Thank goodness
0: unusual.
5: The daughter was okay. We should let listeners know.
0: But yes, no one was
5: hurt.
0: You
5: spoke to many people who had this experience.
0: Yeah, it was, and it's unnerving, right? And it's this spontaneous fire that can occur. And also what I think catches a lot of folks off guard is this can happen when your car's not on, which is, you know, not the way most people feel the threat is being while you're driving, you know, something awful will happen, but this can happen at any time.
5: Yeah. All right. So millions of vehicles are now under a park outside recall. Explain what that means.
0: So it's when regulators tell you, you know, park outside, park not near your house. In other words, you know, even when it's off, you know, and you want to park in your garage, you know, and connect to your house or in your parking garage at work, or if you live in a condo, you know, underground garage, don't do that. They prefer for you. It might catch fire at any point. So it's, you know, sort of an almost insane instruction. You know, so inconvenient. You know, people describe this being ludicrous. You know, this idea that you have to park your car away from anything flammable because at any moment it might catch it flames. Now, it's rare. But again, it's catastrophic if it does happen.
5: Right. Well, I want to get back to the inconvenience aspect, but first explain to us why this is happening. And is this exclusively a problem with electric vehicles or hybrids?
0: No, it's not exclusive to EVs. I mean, EVs raise the risk because, you know, it's a result of modern cars always being on, but also being packed with electronics and batteries, right? So EVs obviously are going to have larger batteries that we all know can catch fire. Yeah, but also this electronics, right? So cars now, you know, have these seat warmers, you know, that are on. You can have the remote start and all these different things. And so there's more opportunities for electrical circuits to catch fire, overheat and catch fire. So actually the breakdown, you know, is about 50-50 between EVs and traditional internal combustion engines. So it's not just an EV problem. That's what makes it sort of unusual. But yeah, modern cars today, you know, everything's electronic. And so there's just a lot more opportunities for something to go wrong.
2: Well, I have a really old car, so this doesn't affect me. But if somebody told me you can only park your car outside, I think I would immediately be having it towed to the dealership and getting rid of it. So what are car manufacturers doing about this? How much urgency is there to fix these problems?
0: Yeah, that's the problem with a lot of recalls. You know, no matter what the threat is, you know, they identify the problem and then they have to identify a fix and they have to get that fix out to folks. And so some folks have been waiting for months, if honestly years, for a solution. You know, all recalls are for rare but catastrophic things, right? Like you think about the really big airbag recalls, the Takata airbags that I think there's like 67 million vehicles that had these things in there. You know, but we're talking about fewer than 30 deaths that have resulted from that, which is awful, right? But it's an incredibly rare event. For this, you know, there haven't been any deaths reported, but there have been injuries and there was, you know, house fires that have started. So it's really rare, but it's just, yeah, the inconvenience of it all and just this constant wondering, you know, even when you walk away from it, it could happen at any time.
2: Yeah, I'd say 30 deaths is 30 too many. So sure. Tell us, in the meantime, what are some practical safety measures that car owners can take if they happen to own one of these newer vehicles?
0: Yeah, I mean, you know, really, as they say, park outside. You know, a lot of folks will admit that that's really, it's impossible for them. You know, they live in a condo, right? And they have a parking garage and there's not off-street parking available to them. And so, you know, it's just sort of taking that risk. But it's, you know, honestly, it's a rare thing, but it incredibly inconvenient. And then you always have that uncertainty in the back of your mind that, you know, even though the car is officially off, it could still catch fire.
2: Right.
0: It's alarming.
2: All right, just 10 seconds, Todd. What can be done about this? Are these problems fixable?
0: Yeah, there are fixable. The recalls have solutions. They just take a while for them to work their way out to the car owners.
2: All right. Well, in the meantime, park that car outside if you've got a warning. That's Todd Frankel, a reporter for The Washington Post. Thank you so much, Todd.
0: Thank you.
2: Here and Now is a production of NPR and WBUR. I'm Indira Lakshmanan.
17: And I'm Rob Schmitz. 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
2: Good evening, folks. Thanks for joining us for All Things Considered here on NHPR. 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
2: Good evening. Ukraine is running low on air defense weapons like Patriot missiles and is seeking help from the U.S.
12: They want us to, for instance, license production of Patriots to Ukraine or to a country nearby that can then transport them to Ukraine.
2: It's Wednesday, August 19th, and it's All Things Considered on NHPR. I'm Julia Barnett, glad to be with you. More from a Democratic congressman who just returned from Ukraine. That's in this hour of All Things Considered. Also, more than 1,000 Afghan refugees who fled home in 2021 have been stuck in Qatar ever since. And tests show the Lebanon airport is contaminated with toxic forever chemicals known as PFAS. But first, the latest from NPR.
13: Live from NPR News in Washington, I'm Ryland Barton. The federal debt topped $40 trillion today, a new high water mark that shows no sign of receding. The news comes just 5 months after the debt surpassed $39 trillion. The government continues to pile up debt at a rapid clip as spending outstrips revenue by more than $2 trillion a year. The Trump administration blames the deficit on Democrats. As negotiations between the U.S. and Iran remained at a standstill, President Trump downplayed the significance of the ongoing closure of the Strait of Hormuz today, saying nations are getting their oil and gas elsewhere.
14: People have found other alternatives, which they never thought about. Texas, Alaska, Louisiana, and other places. In addition, a lot of pipelines, record numbers of pipelines are being built. So I think the Hormuz Strait's not going to be quite as important as it was in the past.
13: Closure of the strait continues to disrupt world energy markets. The national average price for a gallon of regular gas is $4.08. Before Israel and the U.S. launched the war in February, it was $2.98. Trump says he may reopen negotiations with Iran at some point. Earlier this week, he threatened to bomb U.S. ally Oman for discussing a plan to reopen the strait with Iran. Three candidates President Trump endorsed lost in yesterday's Republican primaries in Florida and Wyoming. As NPR's Tamara Keith reports, there may be some cracks emerging in the president's grip on the Republican Party.
15: The win rate for candidates President Trump has endorsed remains well over 90%. But in the crowded primary field for Florida's 19th congressional district, Trump endorsed late, and his pick came in second. Scandal-plagued Congressman Corey Mills failed in his bid for re-election in Florida's 7th congressional district. Trump had endorsed him early, but in an after-the-fact social media post, the president claimed he had told Mills to drop out. In Wyoming's Republican gubernatorial primary, Trump's endorsed candidate also lost to a more moderate Republican, and it wasn't even close. Tamara Keith, NPR News.
13: The course for this weekend's IndyCar race in Washington, D.C. will take cars at top speeds right past multiple art galleries and history museums. That's raised concerns. NPR's Rachel Treisman reports.
16: The race cars will travel at up to 180 miles per hour, right past landmarks like the National Archives Building and Smithsonian's National Air and Space Museum. Art historian Mary Okin worries the vibrations could harm the artifacts inside.
17: Independence Avenue is a 25-mile-per-hour zone. That's not some accident of faith that it's a great idea to violate.
16: IndyCar and the White House say they are following all protocols and don't expect damage. The National Gallery of Art says it ran vibration tests and is taking precautions. That includes boarding up some outdoor sculptures. Rachel Treisman, NPR News.
13: Major U.S. stock indexes rose today. 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
2: Live from NHPR News, I'm Julia Barnett. Environmental tests have confirmed that groundwater at the Lebanon airport is contaminated with toxic forever chemicals known as PFAS, according to the Valley News. At a meeting tonight, city councilors will consider allocating more than $104,000 for a state-mandated investigation into the contamination. Fire suppression foam, which contains PFAS, is one potential source of contamination that will be investigated. The Federal Aviation Administration previously required its use at airports, but has been phasing it out since 2023. An ongoing dispute about the sale of a New Hampshire summer camp is in the hands of a Middlesex probate court in Massachusetts. More than 60 years ago, Camp Monotomy on Lake Winnipesaukee was left in a public trust and leased to the Arlington Girl Scouts, and later to the Girl Scouts of Eastern Massachusetts. But when the Girl Scouts gave up the lease in 2023, the trustees decided to sell the 95-acre property to a developer to build high-end housing. Opponents of the sale, like former camper Jesse Troubridge, say the trust specifies all efforts should be made to preserve the property as a camp.
18: It's harder and harder to carve out these natural places and these screen-free experiences for kids. And once places like Camp Monotomy are gone, they don't come back.
2: Under the terms of the deed, the trust does allow the property to be sold if no other organization is interested in running it as a camp. In your forecast for tonight, partly cloudy skies with isolated showers possible, lows in the upper 50s north, lower 60s south. Tomorrow, partly sunny, afternoon showers possible mostly on the seacoast, highs in the mid-70s north, lower 80s south. Partly cloudy tomorrow evening with some patchy fog, lows in the 50s. And sunny and dry on Friday, with highs in the upper 70s north, lower 80s south. Right now, Berlin, 75 degrees, Manchester, 85, and Concord, 86. 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
20: From NPR News, this is All Things Considered. I'm Juana Summers.
21: And I'm Elsa Chang. Ukraine launched one of its largest aerial attacks of the war in recent days, sending hundreds of drones into Russia and killing at least six people. At the same time, Ukraine's president, Volodymyr Zelensky, has admitted that his country is running low on air defense weapons, which Ukraine desperately needs to defend itself against Russian ballistic missiles. Democratic Congressman Raja Krishnamoorthy of Illinois has just returned from a congressional delegation trip to Europe, which included a stop in Ukraine, where he visited a drone facility and talked to leaders about the shortage of munitions. Welcome to the show, Congressman.
12: Hey, thank you, Elsa.
21: Thank you. Okay, I want to start with Ukraine's need right now. It's running low, as we just mentioned, on air defense weapons. And one of our correspondents, Greg Myrie, recently spoke to someone who lives in Kyiv about the fact that Russia's ballistic missiles are hitting Ukrainian cities far more often because the country is running out of American-made Patriot air defense missiles. Let's just take a listen to what this man said.
22: There's no question these attacks will continue. The main question is how many more buildings will be hit before our foreign partners give us more help, more Patriot missiles.
21: So there's no question that there is a need in Ukraine, but what exactly are leaders in Ukraine asking for from the U.S.? Like, how did they make the case to you?
12: Look, they want to co-produce these missile systems. They want us to be able to, for instance, license the production of Patriots to Ukraine or to a country nearby that can then, you know, transport them to Ukraine. Unfortunately, because of bureaucratic inertia, there just hasn't been that co-production possibility kind of materializing despite rhetoric from the White House to the contrary.
21: When you say there's bureaucratic inertia, you're talking about inertia in the U.S.?
12: Yeah, I think in the Pentagon, I think that they're not willing to work with our friends, partners, and allies to co-produce some of these munitions closer to where they are needed. And if we don't provide these Patriot missile batteries or other systems to the Ukrainians, they're going to suffer grievous damage to their, you know, energy infrastructure, for instance.
21: But let me ask you, assuming that there is a way to overcome that bureaucratic inertia, as you put it, do you have a sense of what level of assistance to Ukraine could even pass in Congress right now?
12: Well, there is assistance happening as we speak to Ukraine right now, even from the American side. But remember, we started a program with our friends, partners, and allies called the PEARLS program, which allows for Europeans to purchase these particular systems on the Ukrainians' behalf and then donate them to the Ukrainians. And so right now, they just don't have stuff to purchase because we're running low on all of these munitions.
21: I'm going to pivot now to the political situation in Ukraine, because last night, the ousted Ukrainian defense minister, Mykhailo Fedorov, called for wartime elections. And as far as I understand, this is the most direct challenge to Zelensky that we've seen so far, right? This call from Fedorov for a presidential election during wartime. Like, do you have any concerns about potential political unrest in Ukraine down the road?
12: Possibly. But on the other hand, I think that what I hear from Ukrainians across the political spectrum right now is almost a uniform resolve that first they have to make sure that they are unified in, you know, making the Russians feel the costs, not only in Ukraine, but also within Russia, and that Putin come to the table with an opportunity for a real settlement as opposed to some kind of a fake settlement.
21: Well, this war between Russia and Ukraine is now in its fifth year. Did you just get any sense while you were there in Ukraine of how people are dealing with all these years of war on a human level, how they're coping at this point?
12: It's super tough. I mean, like, you know, I talk to people who are having to go into their bathtub at night because of the air raid sirens. And so I think that, you know, there's tremendous personal sacrifice that the Ukrainians are having to make. But at the same time, you know, these are some of the most courageous, brave people I've ever met. And I think that that combined with their will to fight means that they are going to continue to do well on the battlefield as well as they possibly can. And, you know, we have to stand with them. There's just no other option.
21: Congressman Raja Krishnamoorthy, Democrat from Illinois, thank you very much for your time today.
12: Thank you, Elsa.
0: 5 years ago this week, the U.S. war in Afghanistan ended with the evacuation of the U.S. embassy in Kabul and desperate scenes of Afghans trying to escape the Taliban's return. Some made it to the United States, but many others are still in limbo, including more than 1,000 who were airlifted to a U.S. base in Qatar. Even some Afghan family members of active duty U.S. troops have been stuck there with no clear future as war has broken out in the Gulf, NPR's Quill Lawrence reports.
1: Since his second term began, President Trump has been dismantling the pathways for immigration, including for more than 1,000 Afghan war refugees at Camp Asilia in Qatar. In February, war broke out between Iran and the U.S., with missiles passing overhead and even crashing near the camp.
3: So they didn't get hit, but there was fragments that fell through it actually went through their building, hit the side of the bed. The individuals weren't in the room, thankfully.
1: Sean Jamshidi's older brother and sister and their kids have been stuck at that camp for more than a year. Jamshidi moved to the U.S. as a child with his parents from Afghanistan in 2000. When he was old enough, he joined the Marines and served 10 years. Jamshidi's brother had stayed behind in Afghanistan, and during those years, he volunteered to work alongside U.S. forces.
3: The fact that he's alive today is a miracle because there was actually many close calls. And it's also dangerous if they find out that you were working for, if the Taliban finds out you're working for the U.S. government in Asian waveform.
1: Afghans who risked their lives to serve alongside American troops were promised a visa to the U.S. in return. But Jamshidi's brother is still waiting for that visa. It's a cause taken up by veterans of the war in Afghanistan, including Republican Congressman Don Bacon, a retired brigadier general. He's broken with the Trump administration on this issue and co-sponsored a bill in Congress to protect Afghans already in the U.S. from deportation.
4: We have a moral obligation to those we served with in Afghanistan, who served by our side, helping us out. We had a promise, and a promise is made, should be promises kept. Absolutely.
1: In response to an email from NPR, the State Department replied that negotiations continue about where the Afghans could be resettled, but wouldn't offer details. The email said, quote, a third country is a positive resolution that provides safety for these remaining people to start a new life outside Afghanistan while upholding the safety and security of the American people. Sean Jamshidi says one rumor was that the Afghans there would be sent to the Democratic Republic of Congo, a country at war where Jamshidi served as a Marine. He says his brother has started to lose hope for himself and his children.
3: He's got daughters who are studying. One of his daughters is studying to become a doctor, the oldest one, but she can't do that anymore because of the current situation.
1: Jamshidi himself is trying to stay positive that his siblings will make it somewhere safe, somewhere they can visit their mother who's in poor health. And he's also worried as a Marine, an American, who knows how important honor and trust are.
3: And if we break that barrier and break the trust with them, that we, you know, we gave them like a promise and if we don't keep it, then other people around the world will not trust us. And unfortunately, that's kind of where we're kind of heading to, where people are not trusting us anymore because of the promises that we keep breaking.
1: Quill Lawrence, NPR News.
21: Japan has one of the highest concentrations of super centenarians in the world. That's people who live to be at least 110 years old. Now, researchers there are studying their immune systems for clues on their remarkable longevity. NPR's Ping Wang has more.
5: Kosuke Hashimoto at the University of Osaka says there are about 150 or so of these so-called super centenarians spread throughout Japan.
6: So they have to find everywhere from Hokkaido to Kyushu, south to north.
5: They're not easy to find, but for researchers looking into how people stay healthy as they age, tracking them down is worth it.
6: Those people tend to have less cancer or heart disease, so their immune system still function very well.
5: Hashimoto and his colleagues looked at immune cells from blood samples from 10 of them. Compared with younger adults, that's relatively younger, those over 70, the super centenarians had a much higher ratio of a specific type of immune cell, one that's also found in the bodies of people fighting certain cancers. Now, these super agers showed no signs of those cancers, but Hashimoto says aging bodies are known for making abnormal cells and proteins that can lead to cancer.
6: It is clear that more mutation happens. Those are like new adaptation in the late stage of aging.
5: In their new paper, published in Cell Reports, Hashimoto and his colleagues think they're seeing a new stage in immune development that kicks in around age 100, that of the immune system adapting to a new priority, tackling abnormal cells in aging bodies. That's the theory, at least. David Massapust at the University of Minnesota researches human immune systems.
23: It's a great hypothesis. It would demand a lot of further work. It will be very hard to untangle the correlation with any kind of causation.
5: Massapust says there are several well-documented stages of immune development starting as an infant.
23: So when we're young, you know, you go to daycare and it's the dirtiest place on the world and you have a pretty lousy immunity to most things.
5: There are changes in the teen years, midlife, and later years, all thought to help the body adapt to what it's likely to encounter in those stages. But Massapust says by age 100, it's not clear if changes to the immune system are doing anything helpful or just happening.
23: I just don't think there's a ton of selection pressure to get 110-year-old people to live one more year.
5: Hashimoto, the study author, agrees that there are just limits to aging bodies, even those with super immune systems. The longest living person known to science died decades ago at 122 years old. No one has exceeded that since. Ping Huang, NPR News.
2: Thanks for joining us for All Things Considered here on NHPR. Here's to many years to come. President Trump is facing criticism for reducing the number of joint military drills with longtime ally South Korea.
7: It's inconsistent with published U.S. strategy documents and policy speeches, which really hurts U.S. credibility.
2: The move may also be part of a pivot away from Asia, as conflicts in the Middle East sap U.S. military resources. A closer look at 5:40. And some of the other stories we're following for you on this Wednesday. State lawmakers have overturned Governor Kelly Ayotte's veto of a bill that removes the deadline for convicted prisoners to seek a retrial based on new evidence. Also, the Common Man Group is suing the state liquor commission over its apparent decision to back another developer for the massive I-95 rest stop project. And Rochester is the latest community in New Hampshire to look to limit data center construction. All of that ahead, it's 5:19. 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
8: Hey, it's Jeremy Hobson. 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
20: 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I'm Juana Summers.
21: And I'm Elsa Chang. Israel's military says that it's launching criminal investigations into two deadly attacks on civilians carried out by Israeli troops in Gaza. These attacks in the past couple of years of war made headlines around the world, and one was the subject in an Academy Award-nominated film. NPR's Daniel Estrin reports from Tel Aviv.
10: The film is the voice of Hind Rajab.
24: Hello?
10: It's about this real-life phone call to Palestinian paramedics during the Gaza War. 5-year-old Hind Rajab called from the car. The other family members inside were dead. Israeli troops fired on them as they fled Gaza City in January 2024. As the paramedics set out to rescue the 5-year-old girl, they too were killed by Israeli fire. Later, the girl's body was found. Now, 2.5 years later, the Israeli military has announced a criminal investigation. The army said the family was driving contrary to a notice the army had announced to residents, and that troops fired at the family's car as it approached them. The army noted, quote, alleged failures in coordinating with the Palestinian ambulance crew. The girl's grandmother, also named Hind Rajab, spoke with NPR about Israel's criminal probe. We

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1: Angie Nixon, a progressive Democrat, won her U.S. Senate primary in Florida, despite being massively outmatched in terms of spending. We'll chat with her in the next hour of All Things Considered, so stay with us. I'm Julia Barnett. This is NHPR. We're glad to have you here with us on this Wednesday. 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Let's check in now on the forecast. This evening, Alec Libby is here from the Mount Washington Observatory.
2: A weak cold front slides towards New Hampshire tonight, but most areas stay dry as showers dissipate before reaching much of the state. An isolated shower may linger early, mainly north of the Whites, then skies turn partly cloudy overnight. Patchy fog develops after midnight, especially in valley spots, so visibility could be reduced for your early Thursday drive. Lows range from the upper 50s in Conway to the mid-60s in Hampton. Thursday starts with patchy fog, then turns partly sunny for most of New Hampshire. There is still some minor forecast uncertainty for far southern areas and near the seacoast, where a late-day shower cannot be ruled out, but most of the day looks dry. Winds stay light statewide, with highs reaching the mid-70s in Berlin and lower 80s in Derry and Portsmouth. For NHPR, this is meteorologist Alec Libby reporting from the Mount Washington Observatory.
1: Thanks, Alec. And checking in around the state right now in Hanover, it's 80 degrees, Nashua 83, Claremont 78, and here in Concord, it's 85. This is NHPR at 550. This is All Things Considered on NHPR. I'm Julia Barnett. Republican voters in the state's first congressional district now have about 3 weeks left to make their choice before the September 8th primary. The top three candidates in the race are all largely in agreement on the central issues and are all touting their success in business, their New Hampshire roots, and their support for President Trump. So, how do voters make up their minds? NHPR's Todd Bookman spent some time on the trail to try and answer that question.
3: Right up until they were called up on stage for the debate last week, the candidates spent time working the crowd, shaking hands. The event was at a church in Brentwood, inside a spacious but noticeably unair-conditioned room.
4: Rick Bless, I'm from Candia.
5: Bliss or Bless?
4: Bless, like God bless.
3: The church setting was apropos, obviously. Bless was wearing a hat with the number 47 emblazoned on it, a sign of his support for President Trump, the 47th president. He said he was still getting to know the top three Republican candidates in CD1, Brian Cole, Anthony DiLorenzo, and Holly Novoletsky. He came to hear them on the issues most important for him.
4: Well, obviously the economy, fuel prices, crime, and immigration ties into a lot of that, illegal immigration, and housing, because I have one young child that still can't get into a home because of the way the market is so crazy in New Hampshire.
6: Trying to buy his or her first house.
4: Yes, yes.
3: A few chairs over, Steve Bates from Hampstead came with a similar goal. Get beyond the ads and mailers that are now blanketing the district, which stretches from Manchester to the seacoast, and try to make some decisions. He's in the pharmaceutical industry and wants to see less government.
7: And, you know, I see that just higher taxes just are not beneficial. It just adds more government corruption. So to me, that's the biggest issue, kind of low tax, high freedom.
8: Lord, we're so honored to be in the presence of men and women who believe in our country and are willing to run for public office.
3: After Pastor Alan Cook's invocation, things got underway. Holly Novoletsky sat stage right.
9: The issues here in New Hampshire are really affordability, kitchen table issues, housing, health care, energy, and jobs.
3: 2 years ago, she ran for this same seat and finished a close second in the primary. Her family runs Novel Ironworks, a steel fabrication company that you can see from I-95 in the town of Greenland. She's a nurse and a veteran. For a few months now, Novoletsky's been filming short videos with her employees on the factory floor. She posts them on Facebook, calls them stealing time.
5: You've had three generations of my family.
10: Yes, yes, yeah.
5: I'm your favorite, right?
10: Yeah, you are. But all of you are my favorite. Okay. Very helpful.
5: And what do you do?
10: I didn't start out to be...
3: If the goal of these videos is to show how at ease Noveletsky is with her workers, mission accomplished. And Noveletsky is also at ease with one Trump idea that has divided the Republican Party, the use of tariffs. Her industry, steel, benefits from the tariffs on Canada. That didn't come up during the debate, but all the candidates were largely in agreement on what did. Yes to mass deportations. Yes to continued support of Israel's military. Yes to data centers, as long as there's local control. No to the Federal Department of Education.
11: Well, hello there. I'm State Representative Brian Cole.
3: Sitting on the right side of the debate stage is Brian Cole. Cole is finishing his second term as a state rep from Manchester. On stage, he's quick to talk up nuclear power and the need to bring biotech jobs to the region. He made good money running a tool importing company and now wants to import federal tax dollars back to the state.
11: I'm going to go to Washington to work for you. I've lived in New Hampshire my whole life. I'm a New Hampshire born and bred guy. This is what I want to do. This is my passion. My passion is to get as much funding and as much stuff accomplished for the state of New Hampshire as possible.
3: Cole has the endorsement of the outgoing New Hampshire Speaker of the House, Sherm Packard. Anthony DiLorenzo, another candidate in this race, recently got his own endorsement from President Trump. Like Cole, DiLorenzo is pouring his own money into the race, money he made starting a chain of car dealerships. And yet, not a car guy.
12: When you're around cars for 40 years, the novelty sort of wears off a little bit. But I mean, I love cars and I like looking at them, but...
3: I caught up with DiLorenzo at a car show a few weeks ago in Portsmouth. Boats and Harleys are now more his thing. He's got a billboard up on I-95. He's riding a motorcycle. As his kids roamed the parking lot, taking in all the American muscle, he said he was honored to have Trump's backing and thought the president was right to wage war against Iran.
12: I certainly don't want to see any boots on the ground over there, but I also don't want to see those crazy people have a nuclear weapon. It's a tough situation. It really is.
3: Ron Baisden from Portsmouth was also at the car show. He's an independent voter who isn't sure which primary he may vote in. He views Iran very differently.
13: The issue in Iran with the war that's on again, off again, in my personal opinion, that should have never, ever started. Yeah, it's a big thing. And gas prices are really, when we come back to those kitchen table issues that we were talking about, gas prices seem to be the number one issue that drives everything else.
3: Now, there is a fourth declared candidate in this race, Lindsay Anderson of Moultonborough. He was at the debate, but wasn't invited to be on stage.
14: So first, good evening, everyone. Welcome to tonight's CD1 candidate debate.
3: Lois DeYoung sat inside the Brentwood Church with a feeling of pride for the current state of her party. From her view, Trump is winning. The economy is booming. Infrastructure is getting upgraded. It's all going according to plan.
15: To be very honest with you, my issues are not with my own party. We've got these three candidates or four are good guys. There isn't one I would have a problem if they got elected. I am very worried about the Democrat side.
3: I heard this repeatedly from the crowd, that the success of a handful of Democratic socialist-aligned candidates in deep blue districts elsewhere signals an immediate threat to the country, full stop. Even if candidates like that don't appear to be making much traction in New Hampshire. But regardless, the GOP candidates in this race are stressing that they're the antidote. Strong business backgrounds with roots in the state, ready to back the Trump agenda. Republican voters now have to decide which one should advance to November. Todd Bookman, NHPR News.
1: Stay tuned to NHPR this election season as we cover federal, state, and local races. That includes upcoming one-on-one interviews with the candidates running for New Hampshire's open U.S. Senate seat. And you can always catch up on previous coverage at nhpr.org. An ongoing dispute about the sale of a New Hampshire summer camp is in the hands of the Middlesex Probate Court in Massachusetts. More than 60 years ago, Camp Monotomy on Lake Winnipesaukee was left in a public trust and leased to the Arlington Girl Scouts, and later to the Girl Scouts of Eastern Massachusetts. But when the Girl Scouts gave up the lease in 2023, the trustees decided to sell the 95-acre property to a developer to build high-end housing. Opponents of the sale, like former camper Jesse Trowbridge, say the trust specifies all efforts should be made to preserve the property as a camp.
16: It's harder and harder to carve out these natural places and these screen-free experiences for kids. And once places like Camp Monotomy are gone, they don't come back.
1: Under the terms of the deed, the trust does allow the property to be sold if no other organization is interested in running it as a camp. This is All Things Considered on NHPR. I'm Julia Barnett, and it's 5:58.
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1: Good evening. Florida progressive Angie Nixon won Tuesday's Democratic primary for a U.S. Senate seat, despite her moderate opponent's huge financial advantage.
28: Good old-fashioned grassroots organizing is the way to go. Organized people will beat big money each and every day of the week.
1: It's Wednesday, August 19th, and it's All Things Considered on NHPR. I'm Julia Barnett. Glad to be with you. Nixon talks more about her upset victory. That's in this hour of All Things Considered. Also, takeaways from other primaries in Alaska and Wyoming. And why imported inflation matters. That's on Marketplace. New Hampshire news headlines are coming up along with updates on the weather. But first, we'll get the latest from NPR.
2: Live from NPR News in Washington, I'm Ryland Barton. The Israeli military has announced rare criminal investigations into two high-profile attacks during the Gaza war. One is the killing of a 5-year-old Palestinian girl. A film about her death was nominated for an Academy Award. NPR's Daniel Estrin reports.
29: The film is called The Voice of Hind Rajab. She was the sole survivor of her family, who was killed by Israeli fire as they fled Gaza City. She called Palestinian paramedics for help in this recorded call. As the paramedics tried to rescue her, they too were killed by Israeli fire. Later, the girl's body was found. Now, more than 2 years later, the Israeli military announced a criminal investigation into that incident and into last year's killing of 15 Palestinian rescue workers in a single attack. Soldiers crushed their vehicles and buried the dead in a mass grave. Israel says it will not open criminal probes into three other attacks that killed aid workers from World Central Kitchen and Doctors Without Borders. Daniel Estrin, NPR News, Tel Aviv.
2: President Trump hosted tech leaders at the White House today to discuss U.S. efforts on cryptocurrency and AI, and he said AI leaders would meet at the White House next week. Trump says the technology is crucial to create more jobs and beat China, but voters have a different perspective, and NPR's Deepa Shivaram reports.
30: The president argued that if he were the mayor of a town, he would want an AI data center there for the tax benefits.
31: But if I were a governor or mayor, I would want that plant in my
0: community, and many of them are designed in a very beautiful way.
30: That puts Trump at odds with the majority of Americans. A Gallup poll from March this year said 7 in 10 Americans oppose an AI data center getting built in their area. Trump, in his remarks, acknowledged that AI data centers could use a, quote, little public relations help. But his stance underscores how his perception of the technology differs from voters' concerns, which could be a top issue in the midterm elections this year. Deepa Shivaram, NPR News, The White House.
2: Moderna is announcing groundbreaking work against skin cancer. NPR's Sydney Lupkin has more.
4: Moderna has been studying a treatment for the deadly skin cancer melanoma. It combines Moderna's mRNA-based cancer therapy with Keytruda, an existing drug made by Merck. The treatment improved outcomes for melanoma patients who have already had surgery to remove their cancer. The Moderna therapy is a personalized mRNA cancer vaccine that uses the patient's own tumor cells to train the patient's immune system to fight their cancer. Moderna says adding the vaccine increased survival time for patients without the cancer returning or spreading to other organs. That's compared to patients treated with Keytruda alone. The mRNA-based therapy has not yet been approved or evaluated by the Food and Drug Administration. The new results have not yet been peer-reviewed or published in a medical journal. Sydney Lupkin, NPR News.
2: Moderna's stock has soared more than 150%. This is NPR News.
1: Live from NHPR News, I'm Julia Barnett. State lawmakers have voted to override several of the bills vetoed this year by Governor Kelly Ayotte. The most high profile was the state's 10-year highway plan, which Ayotte vetoed because it would raise tolls for drivers who don't use New Hampshire EasyPass transponders. Ayotte had argued making out-of-staters pay higher turnpike tolls could affect tourism. Derry Republican David Mills told colleagues he was sorry the override vote was even needed.
5: Public Works and Highways doesn't have to come to the well very often, and I'm only up here because the governor's staff has made a very, very bad decision.
1: The House and Senate also voted to override a separate Ayotte veto of a plan that would increase park fees for out-of-staters. New Hampshire's unemployment rate continues to decline, while the number of people who have jobs has gone up slightly. As NHPR's Jackie Harris reports, the combination is a good sign for the economy.
6: The unemployment rate shows how many people currently don't have a job but are actively trying to get one. The state's current number is 2.8%, which is pretty low compared to the national unemployment rate of 4.1%. Greg David is an economist for the state's Employment Security Agency. He says the numbers show many Granite Staters looking for jobs are finding them. But there are some downsides to that.
7: And so business might have a hard time filling a role because there's not a lot of qualified people who are looking for it. So if it gets too low, it can be not ideal in some ways, but people have jobs.
6: Healthcare is one of the industries with a consistent demand for workers. Jobs in retail have declined over the last 20 years. Jackie Harris, NHPR News.
1: In your forecast for tonight, partly cloudy, isolated showers possible, lows in the upper 50s north, lower 60s south. Tomorrow, partly sunny, afternoon showers possible on the seacoast, highs in the mid-70s north, lower 80s south. And sunny and dry on Friday, highs in the upper 70s north, lower 80s south. 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
8: This is All Things Considered from NPR News. I'm Juana Summers.
9: And I'm Elsa Chang. Okay, primaries in three states yesterday offered mixed messages for both parties. On the Democratic side, results in Florida went both ways. The party's progressive and more moderate factions both notched wins. And for Republicans, President Trump's endorsement didn't guarantee success at the polls. NPR's senior political correspondent Tamara Keith is here to talk through her takeaways. Hi, Tam.
10: Hello.
9: Hello. Okay, so the headline for last night's results were Florida's Democratic primary race for the Senate seat there, right? State Representative Angie Nixon easily defeated a much better financed candidate. What did you make of that?
3: Yeah, and this was a notable upset and a big win for the progressive left. But this may have had less to do with ideology than good old-fashioned organizing and campaigning. Mm-hmm. Nixon joined the Democratic Socialists of America during the campaign. She leaned on her experience as a union organizer in building a campaign that was powered by volunteers rather than big campaign cash. And that's why she had been seen as an underdog. Her more moderate Democratic rival, Alexander Vindman, vastly outraised her. He was a key figure in Trump's first impeachment, and he leaned on his Trump resistance credentials. But he seemed to treat the primary as a foregone conclusion, which it clearly was not.
9: It was not. Okay, we did speak with Nixon earlier today, and we're going to hear that conversation right after this conversation with you. But Tam, what would you say the general election looks like right now for that seat?
3: Yeah, Nixon will face Ashley Moody, who was appointed to temporarily fill the Senate seat. Florida is a red state and mm-hmm. has only gotten more Republican in recent years. So this race was always going to be a long shot for Democrats. And it's just not clear how much financial support Nixon will get from the Democratic establishment, given the long odds and also her DSA affiliation.
9: Okay. And also what's interesting is that that statewide result of a progressive having this big win, it was kind of countered, right, by more moderate Democrats winning in congressional races.
3: This isn't a neat narrative. This isn't the first time a primary night has brought us mixed results this year. Democratic Congressman Jared Moskowitz easily dispatched a progressive challenger. That seat is considered a toss-up headed into November. And in Florida's 20th congressional district, Congresswoman Debbie Wasserman Schultz easily won her primary. She's a former chair of the Democratic National Committee. You don't get much more establishment than her.
9: Yes. But
3: this runs counter to the sort of anti-establishment sentiment that we've seen in so many races this year.
9: Okay, so this is not a neat and tidy story. Let's turn to another state. Alaska had primaries as well. What should we know about the results there?
3: Most of the attention is on the race for U.S. Senate. Alaska has nonpartisan primaries, so the top four finishers move ahead to the general. As expected, the Republican incumbent Dan Sullivan and Mary Peltola, a former Democratic congresswoman, are moving on to the general election. The big question now is who the other two finalists will be and whether the other Dan Sullivan makes it out. Dan J. Sullivan is a retired teacher who Republicans accuse of trying to play spoiler. But with votes still coming in, it looks quite likely that there will be two Dans Sullivan on the November ballot.
9: Okay, another takeaway from this latest round of primaries was that a few candidates who had been endorsed by President Trump actually lost their Republican primaries, right? What do you think that tells us about the power of Trump's endorsement at this moment?
3: There may be some cracks emerging in the president's grip on the Republican Party. Three of the candidates he endorsed in yesterday's races ended up losing in primaries in Florida and Wyoming.
9: That is NPR's Tam McKee. Thank you so much, Tam.
3: You're welcome.
10: We turn now to Florida State Representative Angie Nixon. She just won her Democratic primary for a U.S. Senate seat. Welcome to All Things Considered.
11: Thank you for having me. I'm happy to be here.
10: You faced an opponent in retired Lieutenant Colonel Alex Vindman, who had the backing of the Democratic Party establishment. He also financially significantly outraised you. What message does your win send?
11: The message sends to the state, the country, and the world is that good old-fashioned grassroots organizing is the way to go, and that organized people will beat big money each and every day of the week.
10: You're now set up to campaign against Republican Senator Ashley Moody. She's the former state attorney general who was appointed to the Senate by Governor Ron DeSantis. And talking about you, Moody said, and I'm going to quote her here, that you and your comrades want to destroy this country and everything that it's built on. I want to ask you about that. But also, how do you combat that kind of rhetoric and convince people to support you not just in a primary, but in a general election?
11: Ashley Moody and her party are the ones that have been in charge for so long, particularly here in the state of Florida. And so I'm letting folks know that don't worry about what she tries to label us. She's trying to label us extreme and radical simply because we believe in the most basic rights. But these are the same basic rights that everyday Floridians want. They want access to health care. They want access to housing. They want and deserve access to a quality public education.
12: information. And so I'm letting folks know that I don't care about these big corporations or the Elon Musk of the world. I care about them.
10: I want to ask you about labels because you mentioned them, and Republicans are also leaning into attacking you as a Democratic socialist. I know you say it's not about labels, but I do want to ask, do you describe yourself as a Democratic socialist?
12: So I'm someone who just really cares about people. I just recently joined DSA along with Working Family Party because they are the ones who have been fighting the hardest right now for us to have access to quality health care, for us to have access to, the Medicare for All and affordable housing. And we are a big tent.
13: Would you say, though, that you fully align with the DSA's platform?
12: I don't fully align with anybody's full platform 100%, not even the Democratic Party. I mean, Hakeem Jeffries just stated the other day that he's not supportive and signing off on Medicare for All. And he is the lead Democrat in the House caucus.
10: In the wake of the Supreme Court's decision gutting the Voting Rights Act, we've seen these sweeping redistricting efforts across the South, and they could have big consequences for Black representation. I know this is an issue you've been vocal on. In fact, you mounted a protest against your state's redistricting efforts earlier this year. Now you're campaigning to head to Washington. Should Democrats in Washington have done more to head this off?
12: Absolutely. I mean, our democracy is actively being destroyed. They are literally, the folks in power are allowing agencies to be weaponized against our communities. They are slaughtering our neighbors in the streets on camera, and they're getting away with it with no accountability.
10: But speaking specifically about the issue of redistricting, what do you think that national Democrats could have done differently as we're seeing this erosion of Black political power and representation, particularly in the South where you are?
12: Yeah, they definitely should have passed the John Lewis, worked to pass the John Lewis Voting Rights Act. I mean, let's be clear, right? We as Democrats, we had control of the House, the Senate, and the presidency, and we could have put in and codified a lot of things that would have not allowed us to see what's happening right now, Trump 5.0, basically.
10: If you defeat Senator Moody and head to Washington, do you plan to support Senate Minority Leader Chuck Schumer to continue to lead the Democratic caucus?
12: I don't think that I would.
10: Say more.
12: I believe that now is the time for us to go in a direction where people are, again, listening more so to regular, hardworking Americans across the state of Florida. And some of the policies that the leader has supported goes in direct opposition of that. I am not supportive of another leadership from him at this time.
10: We've been speaking with Florida State Representative Angie Nixon. She is now the Democratic nominee for Senate in the state of Florida. Thank you so much.
12: Thank you so much for having me. Have a good day.
9: The Tennessee State Fair is underway. This year brought a brand new contest, Timber Calling. Reporter Leslie Eiler-Thompson checked it out.
14: Timber!
15: That's not a trained lumberjack you're hearing giving the warning of a falling tree. No, it's a contestant in a brand new competition at the Tennessee State Fair in Wilson County near Nashville.
14: I'm going to tell the contestants, you do what you feel you need to do, and I'm going to tell them to be inventive, you know.
15: That's Kenneth Pinnell. He's been the organizer for all the calling contests here at the Tennessee State Fair for several years. Timber calling is Pinnell's original idea. He thought this year's State Fair theme of forestry called for it. There are other contests that honor the theme, like log sawing and birdhouse building, but timber calling was a main attraction at the fair this year.
14: When I say tim, you say bird. Tim!
15: Contestants have only a microphone and 60 seconds to perform their best lumberjack call. This call and response performance was by Justin Franiak.
16: We found it online because we're just looking at fairs to go get corn dogs at and clicked on new competitions, and then it was right there.
15: Franiak and his friends were part of a diverse group of callers ranging from elementary school kids to retirees. Most callers use the traditional lumberjack warning. They have to convince a panel of eight judges. Now, creativity does play a role, and some contestants opt for a more unusual call.
14: Let's get ready to timber!
15: Organizer Kenneth Pinnell's favorite part of the event, and what brings him back year after year, isn't the contest at all. It's the crowd that watches the callers, some of whom came from as far as Oklahoma to be part of it.
14: It's a hit. They just have a really good time. You get the feeling that everybody cares for you here. You're very welcome.
15: Ultimately, it was Justin Franiak with his call and response who took the top prize of $30 and the Timber Calling Championship title.
16: I will hold the Tennessee State title for a year. I will be back to compete again.
15: But it's not clear if timber calling will become a permanent part of the state fair when forestry is not the theme. That means Franiak could hold the title forever. For NPR News, I'm Leslie Eiler-Thompson in Wilson County.
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1: Did you try it in the car? Be honest. A few months before the Iran war, the U.S. intervened in Venezuela to remove the country's leader, and that had some pretty big effects on the country's oil industry. A look at how the U.S. energy companies plan to expand their footprint into Venezuela. That's at 6:30 on Marketplace. It's NHPR. I'm Julia Barnett. Happy Wednesday to you. It's time now for the Business Minute from NHPR and Business NH Magazine. 40 townhouses may be coming to a property in Rye next to Airfield Place on Route 1. Seacoast Online reports Portsmouth Real Estate Investment and Development Group, the Kane Company, is under agreement to buy the parcel, which used to be home to a skate park. There is an existing commercial building on the property, which is home to a climbing gym, pickleball club, fitness center, and physical therapy clinic. According to the plans, those businesses would remain in place. The property was listed for $10 million in 2025. Also, a section of forest in Salem visible from I-93 may be replaced by a nearly 156,000-square-foot three-story storage building. The Eagle Tribune reports the public will have an opportunity to comment on the proposed project at an August 25th planning board meeting. Officials have already raised concerns about the clear-cutting of trees. 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NHHumanities.org/celebrate. In your forecast for tonight, partly cloudy with isolated showers possible, lows in the upper 50s north, lower 60s south, and a partly sunny Thursday. Afternoon showers possible mostly along the seacoast, highs in the mid-70s north, lower 80s south. It's NHPR at 620.
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9: This is All Things Considered from NPR News. I'm Elsa Chang.
10: And I'm Juana Summers. The U.S. has no federal laws banning corporal punishment in schools, and an NPR analysis has found it still happens in several states. A warning now that we're going to spend the next several minutes hearing about that. In schools, corporal punishment usually means a paddling, and research shows it can be harmful to children. But advocates for corporal punishment say it works for their communities. NPR's Caden Mills visited a school that allows corporal punishment.
19: Alan Gordon is the elementary school principal in Warner, Oklahoma, where corporal punishment is legal.
20: What would happen if you maybe had to come to the office? Who can raise their hand and tell me?
21: You gotta whoop him.
20: Who's gonna whoop you, though?
21: You.
19: He is pretty popular with his students, but they know what'll happen if they misbehave.
20: What am I gonna whoop you with?
21: A paddle!
20: So what's the paddle's name?
21: Peace and Harmony.
19: Peace and Harmony. Gordon said he only ever spanks with a parent's permission, and usually no more than 5 students a year.
20: I tell one of my little friends that has a biting problem, I tell him, people are not food. Repeat it to me.
19: After multiple referrals to Gordon's office, biting is the kind of thing that could lead to a paddling.
20: First of all, I sit right here, And we have a conversation about what they did and why we're here. And I always tell them, we're going to take care of this, and then we're going to send you up out of here.
19: Then Gordon prepares to paddle them.
20: They place the hands flat on the desk, spread the legs apart, and we just swat them.
19: He demonstrates on his hand. In the absence of federal laws banning corporal punishment in schools, it's up to states and local districts to decide if it can be used. An NPR analysis found 30 states plus Washington, D.C. have explicitly banned the practice in K-12 public schools. That's one of the reasons it's much less common today than in the past. But it still happens. The most recent federal data shows there were almost 32,000 reported instances of corporal punishment in the 2021-22 school year.
0: It has no long-term benefits at all. And

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1: 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The median home price in New Hampshire hit a new record high this summer, $580,000, and housing inventory isn't keeping up with demand. Rental vacancy rates are well below the national average, too, so for this month's big question, we're asking, how has the cost of housing in New Hampshire shaped your life decisions? Let us know what choices you've had to make to live here by emailing us at voices@nhpr.org, and you might hear yourself on All Things Considered. This is NHPR.

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12: This El Niño is already big in August. So what has scientists kind of alarmed, I think you can say, is that it still has months more to grow. And it feels like all but an inevitability to them at this point that by the time it's done growing, it will be the largest on record.
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15: Live from NPR News in Washington, I'm Ryland Barton. The United Arab Emirates says it's suspending all trade with Iran after it came under Iranian missile attack. NPR's Hadil Al-Shalchi reports.
16: The Emirati Ministry of Foreign Affairs announced that it was halting all trade, commercial exchanges, and financial transactions with Iran until further notice after what it called, quote, regional escalations. On Tuesday, the UAE's defense ministry said Iranian missiles fell in open water. The Iranian foreign minister denied the allegation. The UAE came under intense fire as Iran targeted U.S. installations in the Gulf and Jordan at the beginning of the almost six-month war that shows no sign of ending. The latest sanction will put increasing pressure on Iran as the U.S. prepares to expand its economic restrictions on the country. Hadil Al-Shalchi, NPR News, Istanbul.
15: The Navy has confirmed that a destroyer with about 300 sailors suffered a major breakdown in the Pacific Ocean last month that left it without power for 4 days. A Navy spokesperson says generators on the USS Benfold malfunctioned. Crew went without drinking water, meals, functioning toilets, and air conditioning for 4 days. The incident was first reported by U.S. Naval Institute News. The Pentagon has been grappling with questions about sailors' mental health and the military's ability to supply ships during the Iran war. Meta had a culture that obsessed with user numbers and pushed safety to the side. That's according to testimony from a former employee turned whistleblower. NPR's John Ruich has more on the landmark child safety trial underway in California.
17: Arturo Bejar worked as an employee and consultant at Meta, focused on user safety. He testified that the culture of the company, created by CEO Mark Zuckerberg, made it, quote, practically impossible to effectively address known risks to teens. Bejar said features that the company has introduced are, quote, designed to fail because they're optional and not the default. Bejar is a key witness for a consortium of states that have sued Meta, alleging that it violated consumer protection and child data protection laws and lied to the public about risks its platforms posed. Meta denies the accusations. And to note, the Chan Zuckerberg Initiative, a charity founded by Zuckerberg and his wife, is a financial supporter of NPR. John Ruich, NPR News.
15: Moderna shares more than doubled after announcing initial results of an experimental cancer treatment. The company has been studying a treatment for the deadly skin cancer, melanoma. It combines Moderna's mRNA-based cancer therapy with Keytruda, a drug maker by pharmaceutical company Merck. The treatment improved outcomes for melanoma patients who've already had surgery to remove their cancer. The new results have not yet been peer-reviewed or published in a medical journal. Many Federal Reserve officials think the central bank will have to lift its key short-term interest rate in the coming months if inflation doesn't subside. That's according to minutes of last month's Fed meeting released today. U.S. stocks Rose today. This is NPR News from Washington. The Ebola outbreak in Congo has reached 5,000 cases as responders warn it is spreading at an unprecedented speed, outpacing efforts to slow it in the country's remote